0: This is the show that finds the science in an event from the news and picks that apart with laser-focused international science chat. And not many people are up to that job, and I'm pleased to introduce the panel that are. In Mumbai, India, we have Chavi Sachdev. Hello.
1: Hello. To hai chivavarai.
0: What does that mean, Chavi?
1: That is how are you in Kashmiri.
0: See, I love that every time we have Chavi on, she mixes this up slightly, so it's all part of my education. And in Lagos, Nigeria, we have Ogeche, Eke and Yawu. Welcome.
2: Thank you. Hello, everyone. Non.
0: Is that also a hello? What language is that?
2: Igbo language, one of the languages in Nigeria. And it's basically saying welcome.
0: So, yes, this is a science show, but one that always kicks off with an event in the news and rolls with it. And there are a couple of flimsy football allusions for you, in case you hadn't already guessed the story that we've picked this week.
3: The countdown is on to the Men's FIFA World Cup,
4: which kicks off in Mexico City on Thursday.
5: The host country is the US, Canada, and Mexico. They are gearing up for a football frenzy.
6: For a roller coaster ride in international football.
5: There are 16 host cities across the three countries that will be welcoming fans from around the world.
4: 48 teams competing across 104 matches.
7: Football's ultimate prize.
0: So yes, the FIFA Men's World Cup starts this week. And over the next month, teams from, as I've said, 48 countries will play 104 football matches in stadia in three countries, the USA, Canada and Mexico. And Chavi, I think that most of the matches are going to be happening in the middle of the night, India time. There's certainly a lot of them kind of late night after midnight in UK time. Are you going to watch any of them or get up at 5 o'clock to watch any of them?
1: I have done that when I was very young and enthusiastic and had energy. I am tired and old now, so no. Recaps, highlights the next day.
0: Yes, yeah. This is what replay is for, right?
1: Are you a football fan? Like, do you follow the sport?
0: I have four brothers, so obviously I know the bare bones of the game.
1: Of every sport, probably.
0: Yeah, exactly. I don't love ball games, but I do love the excitement. I love other people's excitement. And to be honest, I'm there for the gossip, the politics, the stats, the whole hullabaloo rather than the beautiful game itself. But, you know, that's enough. And this week, the beautiful game has inspired some beautiful science. So who wants to get the ball rolling on the beautiful science?
2: Marnie, can I confess something?
0: Yeah, go on.
2: Mix both of us, right? I don't like football. I don't really like football. I don't understand the game, really. But my son will be mortified to hear me say this, as he's an absolute football lover. But just so that I'm not a spoiled sport, I decided to find something I can hyper fixate on during the World Cup. And I did actually find something. You would never believe it. It's grass, the grass that the footballers would play on.
0: Ah, so you're not a spoil sport, you're a soil sport.
2: You could say that, yeah.
0: No, it is fascinating, Ogeche, because I've done not one but two stories about the grass that Wimbledon tennis tournament is played on, because there is a whole science back room that deals with making sure each blade of grass is exactly tough enough and the right length. It's fascinating.
2: It really is fascinating. So I'm sure that during the games, I will be checking out the grass.
0: Chavi, you'll be checking out the players. Yes. You'll be checking out the grass. We've got it all covered. I'll be looking at the politics surrounding it. That's everything.
2: We're looking at the game holistically.
1: That's us.
2: So let me tell you, two scientists spent the last 8 years working on the grass for this tournament. A turf grass professor at Michigan State University, and he's named Trey Rogers, and his former student, John Sorochan. He's now a professor at the University of Tennessee. We're talking about more than 30 years of the same men obsessing over the same problem.
0: Did you say it's been 8 years they've been on the grass for this tournament?
2: Yes, for this tournament. 8 years. But when you hear what they're dealing with, you understand why they spend that amount of time. As you mentioned, Marnie, the World Cup is huge this time. 104 matches across 16 stadiums in three countries, with the two farthest stadiums more than 3,000 miles apart. That means you have the heat of Mexico City and Miami, And then the cool weather of Toronto and Boston, and some stadiums at sea level and some high up at altitude. And FIFA wanted every single pitch to be real living grass and every single pitch to feel exactly the same to play on.
0: Okay, so you have to find the right grass for the right climate, but then you've got so many different climates. So what did they do?
2: They landed on two types. For the hot open air stadiums, they went with Bermuda grass because it lost the heat. And for the cooler places, they used a mix of Kentucky bluegrass and perennial ryegrass. Sargent said every extra grass you add is just another thing that can go wrong. So they kept it really simple. And it took 170 experiments to come to this decision.
1: 170? Okay, so there's got to be more involved than just figuring out the best grass for each climate, right?
2: Yes, exactly. This grass doesn't just have to grow. It has to survive being played on. So 22 players spend 90 minutes sprinting and stopping and twisting and digging their studs in. So the scientists spent years testing how it copes.
0: So what did they do?
2: So they stomped on it, dragged boots across it. And my favorite is this device they built called Flex. It looks a bit like a small lawnmower, but what it actually does is copy a footballer's foot, striking and twisting against the ground, the exact movement a player makes when they plant a foot to turn. It's full of sensors that tell them precisely how the surface is holding up. Basically, a robot footballer stress testing the pitch so a real one does not get hurt. The way Sora Chan explains it is that a player should never have to think about the ground at all. Or the grass should just disappear under their feet, which is what gets me about the whole thing, really. The biggest World Cup will be seen by people across the different regions of the world, across different time zones. But many people won't be thinking about the science of things like the grass that has to be in excellent shape to hold the whole tournament together. So while the rest of the world watches the players, there'll be a handful of scientists watching the turf, hoping 8 years of their work can survive 90 minutes and sometimes more of football. Well, I guess I know a little bit of football. I know that it can sometimes.
0: Yeah, you see, it sneaks in there. You say you don't want it, but suddenly. Oh, thank you, Agechi. So science has given us the optimum stomping ground. Chavi, any football related science stories you want to add to the mix?
8: Of course. Because when I nerd out totally.
0: Excellent.
8: So when I say football, and I mean the ball itself, what do you see in your head? What is the picture?
0: It's a ball.
2: Black and white patches.
8: Yes, the black patches are pentagons. There are 12 of them. And the white patches are hexagons, and there are 20 of them. So this design is called a truncated icosahedron, and it was introduced by Adidas in 1970. So the reason we have this shape for our footballs instead of just a bladder filled with air is because this shape provides structural integrity, durability, and the optimal aerodynamics to minimize drag and reduce wobble in flight, which is really essential so that players know when they kick a ball, where it will end up.
0: I think it's more fun if when you kick a ball, you don't know where it will end up. But then, hey, I love this idea that next time someone says, oh, look at the football, our listeners get to go, actually, it's not a ball, it's a truncated icosahedron. And I think that nature does some of these shapes as well, right? A dandelion is a truncated icosahedron.
8: Nature absolutely does. Dandelion seed head is not a perfect mathematical truncated icosahedron, but it is a natural organic approximation of one. That said, in the oceans, there are single-celled organisms called radiolaria that have existed for at least 550 million years, which have skeletons that are truncated icosahedra, I guess, which are made of silicon. And the best example, of course, is the 60 carbon molecule.
0: Buckyballs!
8: Buckyballs indeed. Buckminster fullerenes, to be proper.
0: Yes, and the chemists who discovered it dedicated it to architect Richard Buckminster Fuller because the closed cage geometry resembles his famous geodesic domes.
8: Yes. I actually got to visit the Biosphere in Montreal many years ago, and it was so cool. It was made for the 1967 World Fair, but the design, of course, was patented earlier in 1954. And when he made these, he was exploring them for structural integrity, which, as nature had already figured, means that the shape is remarkably stable and rigid and can withstand extreme pressure without deforming at all.
0: Okay, so stability in architecture, stability on a molecular level, stability in a football. And to go back to the chemists who found it as a carbon molecule, I want to say 20 years later, 80s?
8: After the buildings, yes. So 1985, C60, they found. These 60 carbon atoms are arranged in 20 hexagons and 12 pentagons, and they really revolutionized nanotechnology, because since then, the C60 has been applied in electronics, material sciences,

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3: You're listening to Unexpected Elements from the BBC World Service, where this week our topic of the FIFA World Cup has already had us pitching to you the scientific engineering behind the best grass to play on, and we've passed on the mathematical formula behind the perfect football. And now we're going for the hat trick with this week's expert. It's been widely reported that this year's game is going to be a hot one. And many teams are investing in approaches to make sure their players are well equipped to deal with the 40 plus degrees heat forecasted. Now, sweat is our body's coping mechanism against overheating, but it might be so much more than that. In fact, we know it is. A number of scientists across the US and China have been exploring wearable technology that uses sweat to monitor individuals' well-being. And here to tell us more is John Rogers, Professor of Materials Science and Biomedical Engineering at Northwestern University. Hello.
4: Good to be here.
3: First off, let's talk sweat a bit more.
4: So there are actually two types of sweat glands called eccrine glands, and the other is apocrine glands. The apocrine glands produce kind of a chemically rich type of sweat, kind of a thick sweat. Those glands are primarily located in the armpits, the genital areas. Eccrine sweat is a little bit cleaner. The smell, though, that's associated with sweating is generated mainly by bacterial activity associated with the sweat itself. And because the apocrine glands are producing this richer, thicker type of sweat, there's enhanced bacterial activity associated with that class of sweat, which is the reason why a lot of the smell is coming from certain parts of your body and not others.
3: Ah, gotcha. So it's a richer meal under your armpits for the bacteria.
4: That's right.
3: How delicious. So which kind do you want to work with?
4: Well, we focus mostly on eccrine sweat. It's easier to collect because those glands are distributed across more convenient, I would say, body locations for a wearable device. And the eccrine glands, actually, there's a tremendous amount of biochemical information, even in eccrine sweat. So it's an interesting class of biofluid, not nearly as deeply explored as fluid chemistry or blood chemistry.
3: I think that's really surprising that it's less studied, given that it's just there on the surface. It's much easier to get hold of than, you know, you don't need to stick a needle in anyone.
4: That's kind of why we like it. You know, the future of wearables is going to involve not only, you know, those biophysical data streams, but also information that's coming from biochemical species associated with your health status. So we think it's a very complementary next generation type of wearable technology that'll be interesting in the context of health and sports as well, you know, I think is a great area of application.
3: I mean, how do you collect this sweat and what do you then do with your sample?
4: There have been a lot of really important engineering oriented sort of advances in how we capture, ultimately analyze the chemical composition of sweat. And we've been focused on microfluidic devices. So these are essentially molded, thin, soft pieces of rubber that adhere to the surface of the skin. They have tiny inlet ports. Those inlet ports connect to a network of tiny channels and valves and reservoirs that can route the sweat to different locations within that device. And once it's in that kind of microfluidic structure, we can analyze the chemistry of the sweat. And we can do that in one of two ways. One involves color-changing chemical reagents that respond to a specific species of interest. For example, there's a simple chemistry that will respond to electrolyte level in sweat. More advanced techniques involve electrochemical sensing mechanisms. And so there you can kind of get a continuous readout, wireless transmission of that data to your smartphone or your smartwatch to sort of

0: track things over time. So there's a lot of sophistication, I would say, in the engineering aspects of how we use sweat.
1: How many kind of markers do you think there are in sweat? Like if you are analyzing somebody's sweat, what are the various things that you could measure and learn from it?
0: Yeah, there are actually thousands of chemical species in sweat. Pretty much everything that you can find in blood, you'll find in sweat. Different concentrations, different levels of correlation between blood chemistry and sweat chemistry, depending on the species. But it's all, you know, happening through diffusion from the bloodstream into the sweat gland. So, you know, some of the ones that might be of interest, you know, in the context of our conversation, obviously electrolytes, there's a lot of loss happening through sweating, not only water, but electrolytes. You want to be able to quantify that. It turns out that chloride concentration in sweat is used as a biomarker for cystic fibrosis. So even in a hospital setting, they're using sweat for that purpose. But other things that are in sweat turn out to be interesting. Creatinine and urea are in sweat. They correlate nicely with blood. Those are two biomarkers associated with kidney health. Lots of other species, alcohol, for example. So you can look at sweat alcohol and infer blood alcohol is very good correlation. So many, many different things that look pretty interesting. Glucose, lactate, vitamin C, zinc, lactase, calcium, iron, on and on.
2: So do you find that the data from these devices are reliable?
0: It depends on the chemistry. So there are species in sweat that do not correlate well and reliably with blood. So this is not a one-size-fits-all replacement for blood, and everything you can do with blood, you can do with sweat, absolutely. Glucose and lactate are both present in sweat. But our studies and studies of other groups indicate that there's not a tight correlation between sweat glucose and blood glucose.
3: Would you envisage having your football player, for instance, with just a dozen different sticky plasters? And then if one turns bright pink, then I don't know, that's a problem with their electrolyte levels.
0: That's the future that we envision, is you have basically, you know, one of these microfluidic stickers, you put it on your skin, it has all of these tiny reservoirs, each one changing in a different color according to a different chemical species concentration in sweat, and that entire color palette, you capture an image with your smartphone, and it extracts all the quantitative information associated with those colors, and it tells you, you know, kind of what you need to do.
3: Presumably, there are also places where you could use these. I mean, I'm thinking hospitals, for example. These would be really useful, right?
0: Yeah, absolutely. So we have done hospital deployments of our devices doing diagnostics for cystic fibrosis. Turns out that these little patches are much easier to use than the kind of hospital apparatus that's currently deployed for, you know, capturing sweat and evaluating the chloride concentration. In fact, these devices are cheap enough, low enough in cost in terms of manufacturing costs, that they can be shipped out and used in a home setting. And so there's a lot of undiagnosed cystic fibrosis.
1: So, I mean, right now I'm in Mumbai. It is beyond humid. Like I'd be one of your subjects without even a device.
0: If you're active in that kind of environment, you can lose up to 2 to 4 liters of water through sweating per hour. And up to 10 grams of electrolytes per hour. So tremendous amount of sweating.
1: Yeah, I swim and I know I sweat when I swim, but I can't feel it or see it. So this would be amazing.
0: Yeah, it's a really interesting point because we have deployed on our swim team here at Northwestern, and maintaining hydration balance when you're swimming is pretty difficult because you have no ability to get a sense of how much you're sweating. But we can capture sweat while you're swimming in the pool too. So
3: that is very cool. Listen, we are going to have to leave it there, John. Thank you so much for coming on to Unexpected Elements.
0: Yeah, great. Thanks for having me.
3: Next time we see someone with a mysterious patch on them as they're running across the athletics track, I know that people are going to think of this show and your work, and they're going to go, oh, I wonder if it's one of those.
0: Yeah, Lionel Messi has worn one of our patches.
3: There we go. So the secrets of sweat science have just been revealed. But we've also heard about the maths of, what was it, Xavi? The
1: icosahedron.
3: And on the pitch, the science that meant that grass is always greener, all inspired by the start of a summer of men's international football. Still to come on the show, lessons for dealing with India's monsoon season, and is teamwork dream work, or is survival of the fittest the winning strategy? Football has us judging lessons for life itself when this programme continues.
4: Hey, I'm John Boyle, Deputy Managing Editor of the Appalachian Mid-South Newsroom. WPLN and its regional partners are bringing you a month-long series about signal species. These animals and plants are constantly sending messages about changes to the environment, whether it's bears finding their way into urban areas more frequently or kudzu vines blanketing entire forests. What are these species trying to tell us? Tune in or visit WPLN.org each Monday in June to learn more about wildlife in Tennessee, Kentucky, and West Virginia and why your interactions with it matter.

0: Coming up after the news, as 48 national teams prepare to battle it out in stadia across the Americas, we ask whether competition really is the winning game plan. Whether in football or in life, does survival of the fittest triumph over cooperation and teamwork? Author Rowan Hooper joins us to battle it out. That's plus magic regrowing organs and Indian strategies for hail on Unexpected Elements shortly.
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2: BBC News with Chris Barrow. Washington and Tehran say they've reached a deal to halt their war. President Trump said the deal was complete and that he was fully authorising the toll-free opening of the Strait of Hormuz and removing the US naval blockade of Iran. Iranian state media said the agreement also included the end of the war in Lebanon. Oil prices are falling following the announcement of the deal. The price of Brent crude was initially down nearly 4% to just under $84 a barrel. Ukraine's interior minister says five emergency workers have died while putting out a fire caused by Russian air attacks on Kharkiv in the northeast of the country. Ihor Klimenko posted on Telegram that five more had been injured. There have also been attacks on the capital, Kiev. Talks on Ukraine and Moldova joining the European Union begin on Monday. This first phase has been made possible by the recent election of a new government in Hungary, which has lifted the previous administration's opposition to negotiations. South Africa says that in the past week it's deported nearly 3,000 people who were in the country illegally. The move follows a wave of violent protests directed at foreign workers. At the Men's Football World Cup, Iran's team has entered the US from Mexico ahead of their game against New Zealand on Monday night. They made the short flight to Los Angeles from their base camp in Tijuana, where they were forced to relocate after several squad officials were denied US visas. A mixed martial arts contest is getting underway in a huge arena outside the White House to celebrate Donald Trump's 80th birthday. The US president is a keen fan of the sport, but also holds shares through a family trust in the company which runs it. Legal attempts were made to stop the event going ahead. Tickets have been sold privately, with some guests reportedly paying $1 million to be in the audience. And that's the latest world news from the BBC.
0: This is Unexpected Elements from the BBC World Service, the programme where we take a news headline and kick its contents safely back into Science Zone. I'm Marnie Chesterton in Cardiff in the UK, and with me are...
3: Chavi Sachdev in Mumbai, India.
0: And...
4: Ogechi Okenyo in Lagos, Nigeria.
0: And this week, we've been dodging and weaving our way through science inspired by the start of the Men's FIFA World Cup, which is such a massive story that it's pretty hard to avoid whether you're a football fan or not. But we also make space on this show to shine a light on a story which has received less global attention. We call it Under the Radar, and Chavi, I think you have something for us.
3: I do. My Under the Radar story is about an Indian Met or Meteorological Department win.
0: Okay, and as you know, Chavi, I award totally useless bonus points if you can link it to the theme.
3: A favourite thing for Indians is to play football in the rain.
0: Okay, it seems tenuous.
3: I'm not joking, though. It rains and the kids go racing out to play in absolutely muddy fields. I did a crowd science last year and I went out to interview some folks playing football on the beach. And they were all like, it's the best!
0: Okay, I should say, a crowd science is our sister science program on the World Service. Okay, Chavi, points awarded.
3: Thank you. So this week marks the advent of the monsoon here in Mumbai. I'm sure you know that the monsoon is the rainy season, and here we get a full 3 months of rain, maybe four if we're lucky. I'm sure you also know that the monsoon is a wind. That's the wind that carries the rain. And last week, on the 4th of June, it hit our southern state of Kerala. And then 7 days later, Mumbai gets rain. And for us, you have to understand, it's a really joyful thing, right? I mean, it cools down. It's less muggy. It's less hot. It means our lakes and reservoirs will fill up and we'll have water for the rest of the year. It'll make crops grow and peacocks dance and on and on and on. So we love the rain. Marnie, I can see that you're not thrilled, but Ogechi, how is the rainy season for you?
4: It's very dramatic in Nigeria. So one time you're leaving the house and it's really sunny, and then an hour later you can be caught in a downpour. But generally, you know, like in Mumbai, the rain just brings relief from the heat.
0: No need to ask me here in Cardiff, where every season is rainy season. That's fine. It's very green.
3: Well, moving on to the science part of it. How accurate is the weather prediction in your countries?
4: I would say it's getting better. It's like 70 to 80% accurate. But a lot of Nigerians just rely on experience as much as forecasts.
0: Yeah, I'd say in the UK, I mean, given that talking about the weather is something of a national obsession, our weather service is pretty good. So much so that everyone still talks about one time that they got the prediction wrong, which was in 1987. There was a big storm and no one predicted it. And everyone still talks about that, which gives you a sense of how often they get it wrong, right?
3: Right. So we are not there yet, but we are inching closer. Our Met department is generally reviled for not getting things right. They were off again this year by a few days in their monsoon prediction. But I also have a lot of empathy for them. When I was doing the crowd science, I learned that clouds are actually quite fiddly. We still don't really understand them. And even though people are trying to coax them into holding rain or shedding the rain, they don't listen. And in India, we're not only still catching up on the science, we're very behind on the equipment. I met the coolest meteorologist when I was reporting, and every time it looks like rain, she basically had to rush out, make a dash for a two-seater plane, and then fly straight into heavy cumulus clouds. In the name of science, she's my hero.
0: I think one of the coolest things I've done is doing that with the US Met Office, NOAA, who try and forecast their hurricanes. And it turns out that all of the fancy schmancy weather models and all of the satellite data aren't enough. You still need to get into an actual aeroplane and fly into a hurricane and drop physical measuring devices called dropsondes out of the plane in order to sort of track this beast and work out where it's going to land.
3: So all this, I think, underscores my point that weather prediction and rain prediction should be an exact science. And in India, it is very far from it. So for city dwellers like me, you know, knowing it's probably going to rain is enough. I'll plan around it. I'll carry an umbrella. I'll wear my rain shoes. I have fantastic gumboots, by the way. But if you are, say, a salt farmer or a tomato farmer, this kind of information is really important. And with climate unpredictability rising, any extra information is good. So the news that I'm excited about is exactly this. The Indian Met Department has unveiled a new weather model that will narrow down and localize weather predictions from what was previously in India a district level to the smaller unit of a block level.
0: Okay, so this is kind of the equivalent of getting your photo with more pixels in it.
3: Indeed.
0: But what can a farmer actually do with that information anyway? I mean, if you've got crops and it says it's going to rain, it's going to rain. And if you're a salt farmer, you can't just put umbrellas over all of your salt pans, right?
3: What a mental image, yes. So maybe it will just raise levels of stress and despair. But seriously, there are interventions that can be deployed. Scientists have learned and demonstrated that if you know hail is coming, for instance, you can kick into gear. Some areas, it's a good idea to spray a fine mist of water into the fields. As water freezes, it releases latent heat, which keeps the plant tissues closer to 0 degrees or 32 degrees Fahrenheit, and that prevents damage from colder air.
4: And how does the model actually work?
3: It's combining two existing frameworks along with AI and all its historical data to map and predict rainfall. And instead of every 4 weeks, it will update every week. So historically, these monthly estimates were only available over states or at the level of districts. But because there's so much inherent variation of the monsoon that even within the same district, there are blocks and villages within these that will be rainless despite a prediction of the monsoon having arrived at the district borders. So the system was specifically developed at the request of the Ministry of Agriculture and Farmers Welfare at the Indian Institute of Tropical Meteorology, which is where I'd visited. And it's just for this to give us hyper-local monsoon prediction. We have, for context, 8,000 administrative blocks in India. And so far, the model is going to cover around 3,000 of them. So this year, we're going to have a trial by water. Let's see how they do.
0: Thank you, Chavi, for sharing that story.
3: My pleasure.
0: And, of course, in an effort to link all of this back to football, I know that you tried, but I've been doing some digging on which stadia have retractable roofs. And Vancouver has one, which will be closed not because of the rain necessarily, but because apparently filming the football matches requires consistent lighting for the TV coverage. And there are three retractable roofs in Dallas, Houston, and Atlanta. And they are there not to save from the rain, but to protect the players from the fierce sunshine. That makes sense. Now, much like the Football World Cup, this show would be nothing without spectators. And by spectators, I mean listeners. And we love nothing more than reading all the messages in our inbox from you lovely people. Here are some of our favourites. During last week's mango-themed show, I talked about how my discovery of the Alfonso mango taught me that it's never too late and that my life isn't over and I can still find new exciting things to explore. Listener Greg emailed in with a suggestion for something else I could add to my list of things to try. Agechi, can you read this one?
4: Sure. Dear Marnie, I too love mangoes, but fresh mango stains trump all fruits. Similar fruit names, no relation. You have another unexpected life goal. Greg.
0: Thank you, Greg. Well, last week we talked about the king of mangoes and the king of fruits. And it turns out that the mangosteen is the queen of fruits. And if you've never seen one, they're about the size of a tangerine. They've got this thick purple rind, juicy white segments. And I've never tried one. So thank you. Chavi's got one. Oh, it looks like a baby eggplant. Or yeah. Massive blueberry. Obviously, I'm a big fan of the mango. Is mangosteen mango-ish?
3: Mangosteens are delicious. So there are segments inside and there's one big seed. So in texture, more like a lychee than anything else. But in flavor, like nothing else. They are like pineapple meets lychee. I don't know. I wish I could share these with you.
4: Now I feel slightly deprived. I really want to see and taste.
0: If we could post fruit through the cameras to you, then we would.
4: Yeah.
0: Thank you, listener Greg, for unlocking a new goal for me. I will go away and try and find mangosteens. Now, listener Liz in London has made a very astute observation after hearing us talk about sea cucumbers last week. We were discussing how sea cucumbers, when chased by a predator, will vomit out their internal organs. So can you read what Liz says in response?
3: Sure. Here's Liz's letter to us. I sat in shock listening to your segment about sea cucumbers who grow and then shed whole organs. It seems unbelievable that an animal would grow something as complex and important as an organ and then just ditch it. Then I realized I've done that twice, actually, as has my mom and everyone's mom. Every pregnant woman grows an entire new organ, the placenta, and then expels it immediately after giving birth to her baby. When it's time for the next baby, she just grows another one. Yes, it's madness. And no, I would not have invented this system if it were up to me.
0: Which is a great reminder that we too can regenerate organs. It's not just sea cucumbers. We've got that talent. Although, Liz, to go full sea cucumber, you would need to expel the placenta and then hurl it at a predator that was pursuing you and leave them tangled in it as you escape. So, you know, I'm sure that's going to turn up in a movie at some point. Finally, we spoke on the show about a study where salmon were exposed to cocaine. And so obviously, as part of that, I had asked people if they had any good fish stamps that they could send in. And Randy in Minnesota came up trumps. We've got a copper rockfish, yellowtail rockfish, and a vermilion rockfish. Randy has written, I hope these will do. They certainly will, Randy. Thank you very much. Thank you so much to everyone who sends us messages and emails. We genuinely love reading them. So thoughts, stories, queries you'd like to share with us, do get in touch. The email address is unexpected@bbc.co.uk and our WhatsApp is +44 330 678 3080. Or if you want to add to our burgeoning stamp collection, and it's genuinely quite impressive now, you can send those letters, postcards to Unexpected Elements, BBC World Service, Cardiff, CF10, 4GA in the UK. Still to come, we set up the ultimate competition with competition itself as we talk about the best strategy for life, compete or cooperate. That's after this.
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0: Now, each week, I'm allowed a personal pick, a chance to link our top story to science I've come across recently, and maybe the chance to take the discussion in a new direction. And usually I'm assisted by a couple of clips from the BBC's legendary and extensive archives. 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New Scientist's podcast editor and author of several science books, Rowan Hooper. Rowan, welcome to the show.
6: Hi, Marnie. Thanks for having me.
0: Listen, you're on here because you've just written a book called Togetherness, which is about symbiosis, partnerships, and cooperation in nature. So yeah. I thought you might be a good person to talk to us, me, Chavi, and Agechi, about two important elements of the World Cup, which is competition, because, I mean, it's literally a competition, but cooperation, because each side needs to work seamlessly as a team in order to win that competition. So I was wondering about the relative importance of these strategies in life. And I mean, we're always being told that it's survival of the fittest, that every species alive today has battled its way there. So what do you think?
6: So let's leave football for a minute.
0: That's what we do here.
6: That phrase, survival of the fittest. So everyone thinks Darwin wrote that, and it's very closely associated with Darwin, but he did not write it. That was written by someone called Herbert Spencer, who went on to become a social Darwinian. And he pushed much more radical aspects of kind of applying Darwin's theory to humans and to human society. So that survival of the fittest is not even in Darwin. And the whole idea that we are compelled to compete, and that nature is something that's based on competition, is something that's kind of been bolted on, and that Darwin acknowledged, and Darwin wrote about that, but he was doing it deliberately because he thought that was the best way his theory would be delivered and would be accepted by people if he gave them something that they already were kind of familiar with. Because this was the peak of the Industrial Revolution when it came out, and everyone thought, at the time, everyone was like waving flags for capitalism and for exploitation and for rampant competition. And Darwin was very clever in that he wrote his book, The Origin of Species, to kind of tap in, to ride on that wave. But that doesn't mean that that's how nature really operates. And that's the absolute key thing. And even Darwin knew that. And there's loads of stuff in his book that shows that he actually knew about the web of nature. He knew a lot about ecology, even though the word ecology hadn't been coined yet then when he wrote it. So competition is one very important aspect of nature, but cooperation and integration and working together is just as important, but less well known.
0: Okay, so less well known. Let's change that now. What are your best examples of the importance of cooperation?
6: Okay, so, I mean, everyone, I think, knows, or I think everyone knows, that lichen and corals are symbiotic organisms. So they're made, in the case of lichen, it's a collaboration between two different species from different kingdoms of life, from fungi and from algae, working together and creating the lichen organism. And corals are the same thing. It's algae and an animal working together and creates the coral. And they are vitally important all over the world. So they're kind of, you know, two fairly well-known things. But I found when I was researching the book that cooperation and symbiosis happens throughout all of life, and even was there at the origin of life. We didn't evolve individually. We didn't sort of pop into the world on our own. There were always other things around, and we always worked together. So there's just always been a kind of togetherness in the action of life.
0: So symbiosis is responsible for us and pretty much everything else that's complex life.
6: Yeah, so I think there's argument to make that even the origin of life, there was symbiotic processes going on. But for sure, what happened about 2 billion years ago was a symbiotic event which created complex life. All complex, everything you can see. So all humans, but also all trees, all mushrooms, all fish, all the big things came as a result of this symbiosis between two very different kinds of organisms, which led to complex life.
3: I was just thinking that it's within us as well, right? Like our gut microbiome is entirely symbiotic. We eat what we eat or we digest it. We couldn't have had such a rich diet if we couldn't have these bacteria.
6: Yeah, exactly. So, you know, there's the human microbiome. We couldn't exist without, and it's not just our diets that they help us with. They influence our moods. They influence how our brains work. They influence how we sleep, how we behave, how we heal. So that's vitally important. If you got rid of I think everyone knows if you've had a strong course of antibiotics, it knocks you out of kilter. If we didn't have our microbiome, we wouldn't survive. And actually they've done that in experiments with mice and raised them in sterile conditions so the mice don't have a microbiome. And that it shows the absolute vital importance of the microbiome.
0: Can we talk a bit about Lynn Margulis, who is responsible for this much ridiculed theory of endosymbiosis? What is her theory?
6: Well, so she was the one that got the idea over the line that complex life originated from these two different kinds of cells coming together 2 billion years ago. But because it happened so long ago, there's not like fossil evidence for it. So to find the evidence for it was incredibly hard. And people were just absolutely scandalized that she would dare come along and suggest that, oh no, we got all of complex life wrong and this is really how it happened. But she was so tenacious that she just did not take no for an answer. Just she kept on and on and on. And also she had, you know, this was in the 60s. So she was at the right time. She had the first sort of genetic studies could come out and show that there was different bits of DNA in our cell that was not made from the cell. And also she had electron microscopes to use. So she had these two strands of evidence that helped get this idea over the line that we and all complex life is made of this original symbiotic event, you know, a couple of billion years ago.
0: Well, so one simple bacteria gets inside another simple bacteria, and it turns out that life for both of those simple bacteria is better inside one cell.
6: Yeah, exactly. So quite often bacteria will envelop another cell and eat it. And that's probably what was happening at that time. So it was a different kind of cell. It was an archaea, it was called, a different kind of microscopic cell, a bit like bacteria, but in a different domain. And it seems to have enveloped a bacteria. Normally it would have eaten it. But for some reason, that bacteria that was enveloped survived, and together, they worked together. The bacteria became the mitochondria that's in all complex cells and provides the energy source for all our cells. So it unlocked this huge amount of extra power that bacteria and archaeal cells had no access to. And that meant we broke free of the world of slime that we'd been in for like 2 billion years until then. We would be a slime ball still if that event hadn't happened. So it unlocked all of complex life.
0: Okay, strong case, Rowan. I'm bringing Agechi in here.
4: So having researched cooperation, do you think that humans are fundamentally cooperative or selectively so? Do you think we're more selfish than anything else?
6: Well, I think we have it all in us, right? So I'm not saying competition's wrong. It's there in nature. Of course it is. It's just that we've neglected to look at cooperation. And in humans, I think it's the same. I think we can quite often tend towards thinking the worst of people or the worst of humanity. But in fact, often we cooperate incredibly well. And there's so many stories of that. And there's a fantastic story of these kids that were marooned on a Polynesian island, just like Lord of the Flies, but in real life. But instead of the Lord of the Flies, they didn't, you know, turn into warring bands and harm each other, but they worked together and they survived. And when they were rescued 6 months later, people were amazed at what good condition they were in.
0: So we've established that symbiosis is not just some niche thing that happens in the cases of corals or lichens. It's all around us. There is this whole web. I'm wondering about climate change. Can symbiosis and the fact that we appreciate it more lend a helping hand?
6: Well, it can, as long as we do as much as we can to nurture it and not to ignore it. So with the way we farm, for example, we put loads of fertilizer onto our fields, huge amounts. That has a terrible impact on climate change because of the carbon emissions that it makes. But it also knocks out symbiosis in the soils. So we need to find a way of nurturing symbiosis in our crops. It will mean we can put less fertilizer on, we get less pollution, we get less greenhouse gas emissions. With coral, that's in a terrible pickle because climate change is warming up the oceans. It's knocking out symbiosis in corals, and that's why you get coral bleaching. So we can do what we can to try to protect corals and protect the symbiosis that creates corals, but things are not looking good for them. We need to do all we can to get emissions down and protect those symbioses which are vital around the world.
0: Now, you've written the book. It's brilliant. I'm going to bring us back to football, Rowan. Any thoughts on whether survival of the fittest or cooperation is a more important strategy for players in the Football World Cup?
6: So my only thought on that goes to the golden generation of David Beckham and Steven Gerrard. And there was a huge amount of hype around that team. Brilliant players individually, but then they never won anything in that whole period of the golden generation. Whereas an unfated team such as Greece won the Euros in 2004. So in that team, there weren't star players like David Beckham, but they had a togetherness that perhaps took them to another level. I think that's what a lot of teams acknowledge now and understand. You really need that togetherness.
0: And let me tell you, as someone who shared a wall with the Greek department at that time, they were very much in togetherness when it came to their celebration, which went on for about 3 days.
6: Amazing.
0: Rowan Hooper, author of Togetherness, thank you so much for coming on to Unexpected Elements.
6: Thanks, Marnie. Lovely to be here.
0: So, if science has any lessons for the elite level football we'll be watching over the months to come, it's that teamwork is dream work. And we've also heard the science of footballs and the pitch they're bounced on, plus what scientists can tell from sampling sweat. Which is probably a good moment to blow the final whistle on today's show and thank the whole team. Before I do, I'm going to get them to give me their top facts, their top take-home facts. Chavi, what's yours?
3: So a little peek into how my brain works. What I am fixated on is that survival of the fittest did not come from Charles Darwin, but from philosopher Herbert Spencer. What?
0: I know. Agechi?
4: It's the same thing. It's that I'm really surprised about that new information. But also, what I'm going to take home from here is we can still measure sweat when someone is having a shower or when they're swimming. That's really fascinating.
0: Thank you, team. Chavi Sachdev in Mumbai, India. Thank you for joining us.
3: Always a pleasure. Alvida.
0: And Agechi Eke Anyawu in Lagos, Nigeria. Thank you, too.
4: Thank you for having me.
0: I'm Marnie Chesterton. The producer was Ella Hubber, with Sophie Ormiston, Lucy Davis and Robbie Wojciechowski. Do join us next week for more Unexpected Elements.

0: Snapchats and Returns, you always hear about the people who are going to change the world with art. But what if someone actually does? When the Kismet episode continues, stay tuned.
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4: Live from WPLN News in Nashville, I'm Nina Cardona. The nine-banded armadillo has become an indicator of rising temperatures in our region. For the Appalachian Mid-South Newsroom, Giselle Roden has more on how the species has made its way north from South America.
5: Deep in the heart of Bernheim Forest and Arboretum, about 25 miles south of Louisville, leaves rustle in a secluded pocket of woodlands. Natural Areas Manager Evan Patrick pushes branches aside to clear a path.
6: 3 years ago, we were out in that section of the forest and we were kind of scouting around looking for some potential camera trapping sites for golden eagles. We found this really pronounced sinkhole.
5: Typically, he says these holes are fit for mammals like raccoons, moles, and sometimes bobcats or coyotes. But about 2 years ago, Patrick's team found something more peculiar.
6: We were really pleasantly surprised this time to see armadillo, nine-banded armadillo.
5: This was the first time the species was found alive in Bernheim.
6: Apparently they are quite private, you know, they spend most of their time in that sinkhole. And what we have seen is that they're really only active in the summertime.
5: These armadillos are about the size of a large cat. They can't store enough fat in their little bodies to hibernate in the cold, so they're constantly on the move looking for warmer areas. They're largely found in hot spots like the Deep South, Mexico, and South America. But since 1970, average temperatures in Kentucky have increased by nearly 3 degrees, with 2024 being one of the hottest years on record. This rise has brought armadillos farther north to the Commonwealth and surrounding states like Tennessee, Indiana, and Ohio.
6: Someone didn't pick up an armadillo and bring it to Bernheim and drop it off here. They didn't cross an ocean to get here. They are naturally expanding their range based on climate changes.
5: Here at Bernheim, Patrick says armadillos have soft dirt for their long claws to dig burrows and an all-you-can-eat bug buffet in caves.
6: Could be cave beetles, could be something like crickets, could be isopods.
5: Courtney Hayes is a wildlife biologist with the Kentucky Department of Fish and Wildlife. She says the state's first nine-banded armadillo was found in 1986 in LaRue County and have since been documented in 63 of Kentucky's 120 counties. Armadillos haven't made their way to the Appalachian Mountains yet, and Hayes says wildlife experts are still trying to piece together why.
7: Maybe they can't survive up in these high elevations where it gets too cold.
5: Interstates have allowed armadillos to travel way farther north than they should, sometimes by hitchhiking on vehicles, unbeknownst to the drivers. But crossing those highways is one of their most dangerous man-made threats. The thick bone plates that make up their outer shell should protect them. But Hayes explains that when they're frightened, they don't curl up in a ball like their three-banded cousins in South America.
7: When they get spooked, they can jump up to 4 feet up in the air, and they make this little, like, whoop sound.
5: Hayes says armadillos don't even know they're walking into traffic.
7: They cannot see well at all. Like, daytime, nighttime, they cannot see very well.
5: And these blind journeys across the U.S. may lead an armadillo to a backyard near you.
7: Do you discourage them being around? Close off your deck. Don't leave big brush piles.
5: They also carry leprosy, but Hayes says it's not a big cause for concern.
7: I use this advice for any wildlife. Don't go licking it. That will save you from leprosy. And also just don't touch them. There's no need. If you do, don't put your hands in your mouth, on your face. Go wash your hands. You're going to be okay.
5: So keep an eye out for our tiny neighbors, because they don't know where they'll end up as they explore new frontiers in a warming climate. For the Appalachian Mid-South Newsroom, I'm Giselle Roden in Louisville.
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1: 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Well, we're going to finally get some drier and cooler weather in Middle Tennessee. Right now it is 61 degrees and sunny in Nashville at 619. Let's see how things are looking out there on the roads as the commute gets underway.
2: Well, good morning. Welcome to Monday. Hope you had a good weekend. It's a pleasant Monday as we get going here. 24 westbound, a little busy through Laverne and Antioch. Do watch for a crash reported on Harding Place near Tampa Drive. You're going to see some eastbound traffic there heading over toward I-24. And coming in from the north, a little bit of traffic on 65 South to 24 in Trinity Lane. We'll keep you posted. 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
1: 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Looks like we're going to get a little bit of a relief from the heat this week with temperatures dropping just a touch. Today, we're looking at a high in the low 80s. Right now, it is 61 degrees in Nashville. And let's see how things are on the roads right now.
2: Well, Nina, we do have some traffic heading westbound on 24 through Laverne and Hickory Hollow. And we've had some extra volume on Harding Place eastbound heading over toward Tampa Drive. Watch for a crash reported there a few blocks before you get to I-24. Going to be a little bit busy on 40 west of the airport through the 24 merge and on 65 south through 24 in Trinity Lane. Bob August, WPLN News.
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4: Live from WPLN News in Nashville, I'm Nina Cardona. A healthcare safety net for millions of Tennesseans has been under threat since 2023. TennCare, the state's version of federal Medicaid, has canceled coverage for hundreds of thousands amid a wave of recertifications. It's stressing our healthcare system, especially in rural areas. In our series, Healthcare Hollow, WUOT's Pierce Gentry tells us how that's affected a family in Crossville, Tennessee.
5: Thirteen-year-old Journey Cottle was born with disabilities. She was premature and kept in neonatal intensive care for weeks. Doctors diagnosed her with Down syndrome soon after. Her father, Keith, says raising Journey hasn't been easy.
6: She can't walk long distances. Her feet are angled inward. She does not feed herself, so all of her meals had to be fed to her. And on top of that, she has sensory issues. Lots of sensory issues.
5: In 2018, the Cottles applied for TennCare, Tennessee's version of Medicaid. Keith had been injured and had to quit his railroad job that provided the family's health insurance. But Journey still needed round-the-clock care.
6: We applied, and they were approved easily. Very easy process.
5: For Journey, the coverage provided by TennCare became necessary to sustain her life. The family lives in Crossville, a rural area many miles away from specialized treatment in Nashville or Knoxville that Journey frequently requires. She also needs expensive medicines and mobility devices that would cost thousands of dollars without insurance.
6: The entire time, covered with TennCare insurance, never a problem, ever. And you can imagine the millions of dollars it would have cost me.
5: Keith says Journey's coverage was renewed year after year with no problem. Then, in 2023, TennCare said it wanted additional information to recertify Journey's coverage. Keith was told to fax proof of disability, proof of income, and even his car registration. Despite all of that, one day Journey stopped receiving diaper deliveries. Keith made a call to find out why.
6: Apparently, Journey has been terminated with her insurance through TennCare.
5: Journey was one of hundreds of thousands of Tennesseans who lost their health care as part of what's known as the unwinding. Here's what happened. During the COVID-19 pandemic, the federal government stopped reviewing people's eligibility for Medicaid to make sure they were still able to get health care during a global pandemic. In 2023, when that pause was lifted, more than a million Tennesseans were asked to prove they were still eligible for TennCare. That volume of recertifications overwhelmed state workers at TennCare. Enrollees say mistakes and technical glitches by the agency caused around 500,000 people to lose their coverage.
6: I'm nervous now knowing that she has no insurance. And a child in her situation, like I said, cannot be without insurance.
5: By federal law, families are entitled to an appeal process when they lose Medicaid. In Tennessee, they also must have, quote, good cause to appeal. In other words, something beyond their control. The Cottles say TennCare decided they didn't have good cause, so they were forced to reapply for Journey's coverage. That can be dangerous, says Gordon Bonnieman. He's co-founder of the Tennessee Justice Center, which advocates for healthcare access for all Tennesseans.
7: It's important that this process work. It literally can be a matter of life or death.
5: Bonnieman says in the past, TennCare applied the good cause rule generously. Almost any reason could be used to appeal the termination of coverage. But during the unwinding, he says that all changed. Instead of allowing anyone to appeal the termination of their coverage, TennCare started applying restrictions to the appeals process. Enrollees were required to show proof of good cause.
7: They just said, well, if you're late and you didn't volunteer that there's a death in the family or you were in the hospital, sorry, you lose your opportunity to appeal.
5: That's the basis of a lawsuit the TJC filed on behalf of the Cottle family and dozens of others, accusing TennCare of not following its own rules. A federal judge ultimately sided with the TJC and its clients last year and sent the case to mediation with TennCare. Bonnieman says they couldn't come to an out-of-court agreement. Instead, TennCare petitioned the state government to alter its good cause rule so that it's no longer in the wrong. This year, the General Assembly approved that change, effectively allowing TennCare's previously illegal behavior. After the vote, Representative Justin Lafferty tried to explain the decision.
8: We're not perfect. We're not living in a perfect world. And sometimes, sadly, bad things happen to good people. So anyway, let's move on from there.
5: But a federal judge might have the last word. As the lawsuit against TennCare continues, Bonnieman says he plans to challenge the rule change. For WPLN News, I'm Pierce Gentry in Knoxville.
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1: Myanmar's new president begins a week-long trip to China today. He led the military junta that staged a coup in 2021. Now, later, he was voted in as president in an election organized by the coup makers. Michael Sullivan reports from neighboring Thailand.
2: China wasn't all that pleased when Min Aung Hlaing staged the coup that deposed the elected government led by Aung San Suu Kyi. The civil war that followed threatened Beijing's economic interests and its citizens in the border areas. But it's invited the former military leader turned president anyway, after throwing its weight behind the election he organized, one dismissed by human rights groups and Western governments as a sham, but one China clearly hopes will help stabilize Myanmar in the long term. Yun Sun, China director at the Stimson Center in Washington, explains China's position this way.
3: Since the creation of the nation, we have not seen a single day when the Burmese military was not playing a central role in the politics. So that is the horse they have selected and chooses to move on with.
2: And they're not alone, with neighboring India also hosting Min Aung Hlaing earlier this month.
3: With India and China willing to receive him, I think Min Aung Hlaing got his base covered. So moving forward, I think Min Aung Hlaing will feel more confident in terms of dealing with international audience and in terms of dealing with the domestic opposition.
2: That's bad news for an opposition and resistance now on the back foot after several years of gains against the military, a military whose numbers have swelled with forced conscription and one whose tactics and capabilities have also improved with help from China and Russia. Myanmar analyst Min Zaw U says he expects the president to ask China to keep up its pressure on armed ethnic organizations along the border not to provide weapons for the resistance. He says it's also likely he'll ask for more economic assistance and investment. As for the continued detention of opposition leader Aung San Suu Kyi,
4: China will probably ask President Min Aung Hlaing about the welfare of Aung San Suu Kyi, but not necessarily pushing the government to release her at any time soon.
2: The Nobel Prize winner turns 81 on Friday. For NPR News, I'm Michael Sullivan in Chiang Rai.
1: 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I'm A. Martinez.
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1: Good morning. The cage match at the White House gave President Trump a birthday spectacle for himself and many of the men in his political base. But what did the UFC get out of it? It's Morning Edition from NPR News. The president had a front row seat and then took Air Force One to France to talk about ending the war with Iran. I'm Martinez.
5: And I'm Steve Inskeep. Europeans say they can help clear mines in the Strait of Hormuz if the fighting is really done. Also, we visit a hospital at the center of the Ebola outbreak. Patients need respirators they don't have. And can New York Mayor Zohran Mamdani do what Elon Musk couldn't? Make government more efficient? It's Monday, June 15th. This day in 1775, George Washington was appointed commander of the Continental Army. The news is next.
12: Live from NPR News in Washington, I'm Korva Coleman. The U.S. and Iran say they've reached an agreement to end the war after 3 months of hostilities. President Trump says there'll be a signing ceremony Friday in Geneva. Iran says the deal was reached after difficult negotiation. Karim Sajapour is with the Carnegie Endowment for International Peace and studies Iran. He says this agreement is different from what the president initially promised.
8: When he launched the war on February 28th, he claimed that he was going to further obliterate Iran's nuclear program, raise its missile production to the ground, defang its regional proxies, and potentially even unseat the Iranian regime. He called for Iran's unconditional surrender. And unfortunately, none of that has happened. What we have achieved with this phase one agreement is essentially reopening the Strait of Hormuz, which was open before the war.
12: He spoke to NPR's Morning Edition. There are not a lot of details being released about the agreement. Israel has not been part of the negotiations. And NPR's Kerry Khan reports Israel says it won't retreat from Lebanon.
13: Both President Trump and Iranian officials say the deal calls for an immediate cessation of fighting on all fronts, including Lebanon. However, it's unclear whether Israel will go along with that stipulation. Israeli Defense Minister Israel Katz said both he and Prime Minister Benjamin Netanyahu agree Israel will not retreat from Lebanon, where it is fighting Iranian-backed Hezbollah militants. Nor will it leave Syria or Gaza either. And Katz added that is, quote, despite all the existing pressures and those that may yet come. Cross-border clashes yesterday between Israel and Hezbollah, including Israel's deadly airstrike on a Beirut suburb, almost scuttled Sunday's announcement of a deal. Kerry Khan, NPR News, Tel Aviv.
12: President Trump is going to France today to attend the G7 Summit of Industrialized Nations. The deal with Iran is expected to come up in discussion. Trump is also expected to meet with Ukrainian President Volodymyr Zelensky. The European Union formally starts the accession process for Ukraine and Moldova today. Terry Schultz reports the two countries' process has been sped up due to Russia's war on Ukraine.
14: European Council President Antonio Costa and European Commission President Ursula von der Leyen say the beginning of negotiations on EU membership for Ukraine and Moldova indicates, quote, recognition of the determination, courage, and hard work shown by both countries in advancing reforms, even in the face of immense challenges. Ukrainian President Volodymyr Zelensky said his country has done everything necessary to get to this stage and that he expects the process to move quickly. That will still take several years at a minimum. The decision by all EU governments to move ahead came after former Hungarian Prime Minister Viktor Orban, who opposed Ukrainian membership, was voted out of office in April.
12: This is NPR.
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16: It's 62 degrees and sunny in Nashville. We expect a high in the low 80s and, just generally speaking, a little bit of a break from the heat this week, especially during the first part of the week. Good morning, I'm Nina Cardona. 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Federal scientists have officially declared that El Nino conditions have developed in the Pacific Ocean. El Nino is a climate pattern involving ocean warming and certain atmospheric patterns. Its impacts are varied across the country. In the summer, Tennessee sits in an in-between zone, so El Nino is generally not more likely to affect precipitation or warmth in one direction or the other. But in the fall, El Nino conditions could make drought conditions more likely because it weakens the possibility of an Atlantic tropical storm moving into the region. It can also make Tennessee winters warmer and drier. That could be a concern if the state doesn't recover from its current drought this summer. The National Oceanic and Atmospheric Administration finds there's a high chance El Nino will strengthen to its highest category by winter. Senator Marsha Blackburn is questioning the placement of a proposed data center near the Nashville Zoo. Blackburn, who's running for governor, released a video on the topic this weekend. In it, she says data centers are good for the economy, but not right for every location. The zoo created a petition opposing the project that has more than 400,000 signatures. Data centers are facing intense backlash in Nashville and across the country. A recent national poll by Gallup found that 7 in 10 Americans are opposed to AI data centers in their communities. At least 9 rural cities or counties in Tennessee have set up moratoriums on construction, and several more communities, including Nashville and Knoxville, are considering their own. Well, it's only in this century that armadillos have become fairly common in Tennessee and Kentucky, and their northward move signals the effects of the region's warming climate. For the Appalachian Mid-South Newsroom, Louisville Public Media's Giselle Roden has more.
17: Nine-banded armadillos are typically found in southern states, Mexico, and South America. But average temperatures in Kentucky have increased by nearly 3 degrees since 1970, bringing the little creatures farther north. Natural Areas Manager Evan Patrick says Bernheim Forest and Arboretum found its first living armadillo in 2024.
18: It could be not just that they can tolerate the milder winters in Kentucky, but it could also be that the insects that they prey upon and feed on are more active in these milder winters as well.
17: The Kentucky Department of Fish and Wildlife reports nine-banded armadillos have been documented in 63 of the state's 120 counties. They've also been found in Indiana, Tennessee, and Ohio. For the Appalachian Mid-South Newsroom, I'm Giselle Roden.
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1: This is Nashville's local news and NPR station, 90.3 WPLN News. It is 63 degrees and sunny in Nashville. Should be a little bit cooler today, a high in the low 80s. Let's see how things are looking right now out there on the roads by checking in with Bob August.
2: Hey, Nina, good morning. Hope you had a good weekend. Happy Monday. We've got a lot of traffic coming down from the northwest side this morning on 24 eastbound, driving east of Wilma Rudolph Boulevard toward Rossview Road. We've got a wreck in that area around exit 8. Also going to see traffic inbound Vietnam Veterans Boulevard through Conference Drive. We had an earlier collision there. A lot of volume if you're driving westbound on 40 past Sparta Pike, exit 239 in Lebanon due to a crash. Bob August, WPLN News.
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1: Tennessee's Department of Children's Services has been documenting the improper use of seclusion at the Bean Center for years, and yet they've continued to approve their license to operate.
0: That's John Oliver talking about our investigations with ProPublica into detention centers locking kids in solitary confinement. And I'm criminal justice reporter Paige Flager, bringing you deep dive investigations that you trust here on WPLN News.
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5: Live from WPLN News in Nashville, I'm Nina Cardona. The nine-banded armadillo has become an indicator of rising temperatures in the region. For the Appalachian Mid-South Newsroom, Giselle Roden has more on how the species has made its way north from South America.
6: Deep in the heart of Bernheim Forest and Arboretum, about 25 miles south of Louisville, leaves rustle in a secluded pocket of woodlands. Natural Areas Manager Evan Patrick pushes branches aside to clear a path.
7: 3 years ago, we were out in that section of the forest and we were kind of scouting around looking for some potential camera trapping sites for golden eagles. We found this really pronounced sinkhole.
6: Typically, he says these holes are fit for mammals like raccoons, moles, and sometimes bobcats or coyotes. But about 2 years ago, Patrick's team found something more peculiar.
7: We were really pleasantly surprised this time to see armadillo, a nine-banded armadillo.
6: This was the first time the species was found alive in Bernheim.
7: Apparently they are quite private, you know, they spend most of their time in that sinkhole. And what we have seen is that they're really only active in the summertime.
6: These armadillos are about the size of a large cat. They can't store enough fat in their little bodies to hibernate in the cold, so they're constantly on the move looking for warmer areas. They're largely found in hot spots like the Deep South, Mexico, and South America. But since 1970, average temperatures in Kentucky have increased by nearly 3 degrees, with 2024 being one of the hottest years on record. This rise has brought armadillos farther north to the Commonwealth and surrounding states like Tennessee, Indiana, and Ohio.
7: Someone didn't pick up an armadillo and bring it to Bernheim and drop it off here. They didn't cross an ocean to get here. They are naturally expanding their range based on climate changes.
6: Here at Bernheim, Patrick says armadillos have soft dirt for their long claws to dig burrows and an all-you-can-eat bug buffet in caves.
7: Could be cave beetles, could be something like crickets, could be isopods.
6: Courtney Hayes is a wildlife biologist with the Kentucky Department of Fish and Wildlife. She says the state's first nine-banded armadillo was found in 1986 in LaRue County and have since been documented in 63 of Kentucky's 120 counties. Armadillos haven't made their way to the Appalachian Mountains yet, and Hayes says wildlife experts are still trying to piece together why.
8: Maybe they can't survive up in these high elevations where it gets too cold.
6: Interstates have allowed armadillos to travel way farther north than they should, sometimes by hitchhiking on vehicles, unbeknownst to the drivers. But crossing those highways is one of their most dangerous man-made threats. The thick bone plates that make up their outer shell should protect them. But Hayes explains that when they're frightened, they don't curl up in a ball like their three-banded cousins in South America.
8: When they get spooked, they can jump up to 4 feet up in the air, and they make this little, like, whoop sound.
6: Hayes says armadillos don't even know they're walking into traffic.
8: They cannot see well at all. Like, daytime, nighttime, they cannot see very well.
6: And these blind journeys across the U.S. may lead an armadillo to a backyard near you.
8: Do you discourage them being around? Close off your deck. Don't leave big brush piles.
6: They also carry leprosy, but Hayes says it's not a big cause for concern.
8: I use this advice for any wildlife. Don't go licking it. That will save you from leprosy. And also just don't touch them. There's no need. If you do, don't put your hands in your mouth, on your face. Go wash your hands. You're going to be okay.
6: So keep an eye out for our tiny neighbors, because they don't know where they'll end up as they explore new frontiers in a warming climate. For the Appalachian Mid-South Newsroom, I'm Giselle Roden in Louisville.
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It's looking like sunny skies today, a high in the low 80s, a start of a little bit of a lessening of the temperatures in Middle Tennessee for most of this week. Tonight should be partly cloudy, a low in the upper 50s, and then tomorrow sunny again, high in the mid 80s.

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3: Hey, Nina, good morning. We've got a lot going on, including a crash on 24 East heading past exit 8 Rossview Road. A lot of traffic on the way down from Clarksville, plus a wreck now on 24 East near Maxey Road, exit 19. Got a collision reported coming up from Beach Grove on 24 Westbound on the way toward Buchanan Road, exit 89. And you may see a collision on 65 Northbound, north of McEwen Drive in Cool Springs. Bob Aucas, WPLN News.
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1: 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It is 67 degrees and sunny in Nashville at 8:42. Let's see how things are on the roads by checking in with Bob August.
2: Hey, Nina, let's go to the northwest side. Got some traffic there on 24 eastbound east of MLK Junior Parkway on the way to Maxie Road, exit 19. We do have an injury crash reported. You're busy on 65 south through 24 in Trinity Lane. You may see a collision on 65 north as you head north of McEwen Drive. And watch for an accident on 24 westbound west of Beach Grove on the way to exit 89 Buchanan Road. Back later, Bob August, WPLN News.
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Funding for WPLN News comes from you, our listeners. And Belcourt Theater, now playing Steven Spielberg's Disclosure Day with Emily Blunt, Josh O'Connor, and Coleman Domingo. Starting Wednesday, it's Bleak Week, and opening Friday, Leviticus. Christopher Nolan's Odyssey opens July 16th.

0: 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We'll talk about his new book, America USA, and the story he says this country keeps telling about itself, from Frederick Douglass in 1876 to this 250th year, and what we choose to forget. 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
5: Live from WPLN News in Nashville, I'm Nina Cardona. A healthcare safety net for millions of Tennesseans has been under threat since 2023. TennCare, the state's version of federal Medicaid, has canceled coverage for hundreds of thousands amid a wave of recertifications. It's stressing our healthcare system, especially in rural areas. In our series, Healthcare Hollow, WEOT's Pierce Gentry tells us how that's affected a family in Crossville, Tennessee.
6: Thirteen-year-old Journey Cottle was born with disabilities. She was premature and kept in neonatal intensive care for weeks. Doctors diagnosed her with Down syndrome soon after. Her father, Keith, says raising Journey hasn't been easy.
7: She can't walk long distances. Her feet are angled inward. She does not feed herself, so all of her meals had to be fed to her. And on top of that, she has sensory issues. Lots of sensory issues.
6: In 2018, the Cottles applied for TennCare, Tennessee's version of Medicaid. Keith had been injured and had to quit his railroad job that provided the family's health insurance. But Journey still needed round-the-clock care.
7: We applied, and they were approved easily. Very easy process.
6: For Journey, the coverage provided by TennCare became necessary to sustain her life. The family lives in Crossville, a rural area many miles away from specialized treatment in Nashville or Knoxville that Journey frequently requires. She also needs expensive medicines and mobility devices that would cost thousands of dollars without insurance.
7: The entire time, covered with TennCare insurance, never a problem, ever. And you can imagine the millions of dollars it would have cost me.
6: Keith says Journey's coverage was renewed year after year with no problem. Then, in 2023, TennCare said it wanted additional information to recertify Journey's coverage. Keith was told to fax proof of disability, proof of income, and even his car registration. Despite all of that, one day Journey stopped receiving diaper deliveries. Keith made a call to find out why.
7: Apparently, Journey has been terminated with her insurance through TennCare.
6: Journey was one of hundreds of thousands of Tennesseans who lost their health care as part of what's known as the unwinding. Here's what happened. During the COVID-19 pandemic, the federal government stopped reviewing people's eligibility for Medicaid to make sure they were still able to get health care during a global pandemic. In 2023, when that pause was lifted, more than a million Tennesseans were asked to prove they were still eligible for TennCare. That volume of recertifications overwhelmed state workers at TennCare. Enrollees say mistakes and technical glitches by the agency caused around 500,000 people to lose their coverage.
7: I'm nervous now knowing that she has no insurance. And a child in her situation, like I said, cannot be without insurance.
6: By federal law, families are entitled to an appeal process when they lose Medicaid. In Tennessee, they also must have, quote, good cause to appeal. In other words, something beyond their control. The Cottles say TennCare decided they didn't have good cause, so they were forced to reapply for Journey's coverage. That can be dangerous, says Gordon Bonnieman. He's co-founder of the Tennessee Justice Center, which advocates for healthcare access for all Tennesseans.
8: It's important that this process work. It literally can be a matter of life or death.
6: Bonnieman says in the past, TennCare applied the good cause rule generously. Almost any reason could be used to appeal the termination of coverage. But during the unwinding, he says that all changed. Instead of allowing anyone to appeal the termination of their coverage, TennCare started applying restrictions to the appeals process. Enrollees were required to show proof of good cause.
8: They just said, well, if you're late and you didn't volunteer that there's a death in the family or you were in the hospital, sorry, you lose your opportunity to appeal.
6: That's the basis of a lawsuit the TJC filed on behalf of the Cottle family and dozens of others, accusing TennCare of not following its own rules. A federal judge ultimately sided with the TJC and its clients last year and sent the case to mediation with TennCare. Bonnieman says they couldn't come to an out-of-court agreement. Instead, TennCare petitioned the state government to alter its good cause rule so that it's no longer in the wrong. This year, the General Assembly approved that change, effectively allowing TennCare's previously illegal behavior. After the vote, Representative Justin Lafferty tried to explain the decision.
9: We're not perfect. We're not living in a perfect world. And sometimes, sadly, bad things happen to good people. So anyway, let's move on from there.
6: But a federal judge might have the last word. As the lawsuit against TennCare continues, Bonnieman says he plans to challenge the rule change. For WPLN News, I'm Pierce Gentry in Knoxville.
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0: I'm Indira Lakshmanan. Congress failed to extend warrantless wiretapping to surveil suspected terrorists abroad. Critics say losing that tool puts us at risk as we host the World Cup in July 4th.
1: This is a time of risk for the American people. And so we're going to shut the lights off on this program and put at risk the American people.
0: That's next time on Here and Now.
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0: I'm Indira Lakshmanan. Congress failed to extend warrantless wiretapping to surveil suspected terrorists abroad. Critics say losing that tool puts us at risk as we host the World Cup in July 4th.
1: This is a time of risk for the American people. And so we're going to shut the lights off on this program and put at risk the American people.
0: That's next time on Here and Now.
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6: From Nashville Public Radio, I'm Blake Farmer, and this is Nashville. Even if you don't know much about Hatch Showprint, you know it just looks like Nashville. It's become the wallpaper of the city, and the company responsible for that look has been carefully stewarded by just a handful of people over its 150 years. The master printer of late, Selene Aubrey. In Chicago, she fell in love with the smells, the feels, the hand-carved wood type of letterpress printing. And she was recruited to lead this business so iconic that the company itself was donated to the Country Music Hall of Fame and Museum. Poster Queen Selene Aubrey after the news. This is Nashville.
7: Sharing news and stories from the voices of Middle Tennessee. That's This is Nashville. This is Nashville is in service to you. So if you have an idea for the show or feedback you'd like us to hear, leave us a voice message at 615-751-2500.
0: Live from NPR News, I'm Lakshmi Singh. President Trump arrives at the G7 summit in France, buoyed by a new preliminary U.S. deal with Iran. After meeting with his host, French President Emmanuel Macron, Trump said the deal set to be signed this week would extend a ceasefire by 60 days in the war and reopen the Strait of Hormuz.
8: The strait is already partially opened. As you know, they're doing a little hunting for a couple of mines that they've already found, but it's essentially ships are starting to go out now. On Friday, it'll be completely opened.
0: However, the Memorandum of Understanding does not resolve several key issues, such as the fate of Iran's nuclear program. Trump says that was the main reason for launching the war and that Iran has fully agreed to not having a nuclear weapon. Iran is demanding an end to international sanctions and wants billions in overseas assets unfrozen. Qatar and Pakistan helped mediate the agreement. NPR's Dia Hadid reports Pakistan's prime minister says his country will facilitate meetings in the run-up to a signing ceremony in Switzerland Friday.
9: The Pakistani prime minister, Shehbaz Sharif, said in a post on X that mediators would facilitate meetings this week. He described them as pre-implementation discussions that are expected to lay foundations for technical talks. The post was a reminder that while the U.S. and Iran have agreed in principle to end their war, there's still multiple disagreements that must be resolved. The war began in late February after the U.S. and Israel struck Iran. Neighboring Pakistan has been leading mediation efforts to try resolve the conflict, tapping into its good relations with both Iran and the U.S. Dia Hadid, NPR News, Mumbai.
0: Well, with the announcement of an initial agreement, Brent crude prices are down nearly 4%. AAA, which have been watching prices surge since the disruptions in the Strait of Hormuz, now reports national average for a gallon of regular gas is just over $4. A media giant is making major moves to reach more people on streaming. The Fox Corporation is buying Roku in a multi-billion dollar deal. NPR's Kristen Wright has more.
10: Fox's CEO calls it a defining moment for the company. It proposes to buy Roku in a cash and stock deal valued at around $22 billion. The acquisition would bring together Fox's news, sports, and entertainment content with a major streaming platform with a vast audience. Fox would have access to Roku's 100 million households globally and the chance for more advertising dollars in the race to gain streaming audiences. It's a shift from Fox's reliance on traditional cable TV. Fox says its streaming service Tubi will operate separately alongside the Roku channel. The deal could close in the first half of next year. It still needs shareholder and regulatory approvals. Kristen Wright, NPR News.
0: This is NPR. President Trump's name has been removed from the Kennedy Center in Washington, D.C. NPR's Debbie Elliott says Trump's name came down after he lost a court battle.
11: The grounds of the Kennedy Center were quiet Sunday afternoon. Blue striped tarps remained draped over the building's marble facade, where workers had removed the letters spelling Donald J. Trump and in compliance with a court order.
12: They should never have been up in the first place.
11: Teacher Monica Brooks says she wanted to see the center restored to being named solely for President John F. Kennedy.
12: It's a memorial for a dear president that died. You know, it's like putting his name on his grave. You know, it's bizarre.
11: A federal judge ruled only Congress has the authority to change the name. Debbie Elliott, NPR News.
0: The U.S. Supreme Court's declining to hear an appeal from an aide to the 2016 Trump campaign. Carter Page was a target of secret surveillance during the FBI's investigation to allege Russian interference in the U.S. election process. Page had settled with the U.S. for $1.25 million, but wanted to continue a lawsuit against former U.S. officials, including then FBI Director James Comey. A rare first edition copy of Wuthering Heights is up for auction at the end of June for the first time since 1908. Christie's Auction House says this one is in the publisher's original cloth binding. It is expected to fetch anywhere from $400,000 to £600,000 or $800,000. This is NPR News.
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14: I'm Blake Farmer, and this is Nashville. How many Hatch show prints do you have up on your walls? I'm really asking here, which one's most special? Which one would you grab along with your valuables if you ran out during a fire? If you happen to be watching this on our YouTube stream, let us know in the chat. Genuinely curious here. These hand-printed posters are so iconic that they have become the look of Nashville itself. And in an age when we're seeing how much we can design with even without even requiring people to do it, much less our hands doing it, it's uniquely labor-intensive, this art form, and maybe that's part of what makes it so special. Selene Aubrey is the director of Hatch Show Print, who took the reins from Jim Sheridan when the company relocated to the Country Music Hall of Fame and Museum. Selene, welcome to This Is Nashville.
15: Well, thank you, and good morning.
14: So I'm thinking of special posters, even looking around the studio here. You know, they're not all Hatch Show Prints, but quite a few. A Baja Burrito, Patty Griffin, Flying Monkey Marathon. What's a special poster of yours? And really here, I'm teeing you up for Crosby, Stills, and Nash.
15: Well, thanks. Thanks for the intro there in case my coffee hadn't kicked in. But yeah, Crosby, Stills, and Nash. It was the first poster that I designed and printed at Hatch Show Print.
14: Okay.
15: And it was for the Ryman Auditorium, which in and of itself was fantastic. I actually grew up listening to Crosby, Stills, and Nash really loud on the stereo when I was a kid. My parents would play it pretty loud. And it was a great poster because the day after the show, we sometimes have a few extras that the process is handmade. And so we always want to have a few extras just in case to make sure we have enough to give to the Ryman as part of their order. We had a few extras. Sometimes somebody who went to the show will sneak into the shop and ask us and we'll say, well, yeah, we actually do. And so we'll sell it to them. The day after the show, a father and son, grown father and son, came into the shop and they had been at the show the night before and they asked if we had any extras. We happened to have a couple. So they only needed one because they got the last one at the show the night before.
14: You're saying they had been standing in that long line upstairs,
15: yes,
14: which is often long, and the people behind them were upset, but they did get one,
15: they got
14: the last
15: one. They got the very last one. And it was the first time they had gotten together in, I think, 8 or 9 months because the son's wife had had a baby. And so he was busy with the baby and they lived on the opposite coasts. They met in Nashville for a long weekend to catch up and they both went to the show. They loved it. And they both wanted something to take home and hang on the wall so that when they were catching up over the phone in the coming months and years, they could look back at the poster and remember their weekend in Nashville, which was kind of a milestone because it was the first time they were together as two fathers and sharing all of the information and anecdotes and stories of fatherhood on top of being in Nashville and hearing live music and getting to hang out after many months of work and babiness on the son's side. So it was,
14: so that was your first poster.
15: Yeah, that was my first poster. It's hard to, I mean, it's hard to come down from something like how meaningful a piece of paper can be to two people.
14: We'll talk about that because we went on a little hatch hunt before we started in here around the office here in Metro Center. And, you know, there are quite a few hatch show prints around here. And you have stories about how they were made. But it strikes me that the people who bought them, wherever they got them, probably have their own story. It has nothing to do with what you're saying.
15: Yes. It's part of what we imagine. It's what I imagine when I'm designing the poster or printing a poster. I think about whether it's the first live show that somebody gets to see, the first live show somebody sees at the Ryman, the first live show somebody gets to go to at an outdoor amphitheater or something like that, to the first date that a couple might have, and then they're together forever kind of thing. And they pick up the poster at the time because they had such a great time, but then it becomes so significant to them down the road, even more significant because they can look back and think, oh my gosh, that was the first date where I met my person.
14: I'm thinking of my friend Patrick Chappelle. Shout out Patrick, who is my ride or die concert friend. If I can't find anyone to go, it's like, Patrick, would you go? He's always down for music. Point is, he will not leave the Ryman if there's a hatch show print. He will get there early if there is one, and he will get. My point is, I think he's got a big stack, a big bunch of rolls. You know, I think people can be overwhelmed with how to display these things because, to be honest, they don't frame easily. I mean, they're not the right size for most frames.
15: No.
14: How do you help people figure out what on earth to do with these things that they really treasure, even though they happen to be still in the cardboard roll?
15: Well, we're, of course, fellow music lovers and poster collectors. All of us have boxes under our beds or tubes in the corner. And they're just, it's like stacked memories. And so you can pull out a couple of memories and put them up on the wall. If you need to use pins, that's fine. If you need to use bulldog clips, that's fine too. The more loved a poster is, the happier we are. And so if loved means that it's got a bunch of pinholes in it because you've taken it up, moved it, taken it down, put something else up in its place, that's great. In our gift shop, we have a beautiful metal wall with magnets. You can just put a metal strip or a metal wall and we hang them with magnets. And so then you can move them all around. And
14: so in other words, maybe installing a wall that you can use magnets and tack them up and swap them out and maybe change with the seasons. Yeah.
15: Or a bunch of big frames and you hang the frames. If you need order, which I know some people do, and I can appreciate that, just get a bunch of frames that are all like 18 by 24 inches, piece of black paper for each, and then you can just float the posters, your posters of the month, your posters of the quarter, and then swap them out, put in different posters. They're all going to look great on black.
14: Well, it's interesting, though, that you were talking about these as being, you know, real mementos, very meaningful to people. Are hatch show prints ever all that valuable? Are they collector's items?
15: They are. They can be collector's items. They're limited edition. Most of the live show posters, well, actually all of them are limited edition. We design them by hand. We build them by hand using the hand cut, handmade wood type and the metal type, and then all of the hand carved printing blocks of imagery and graphic design elements. And we assemble those and then letterpress print them. And so when that poster is finished and we know they're on their way and we didn't misspell anything, that all gets broken apart to be remade, to be reused in another poster. So we can't really go backwards lickety split the way you can.
14: You could remake a poster, but
15: we could, but it takes a minute.
14: And is this correct that you all have essentially been authorized by whoever's involved, the artist, a label, whatever, to make 150 posters?
15: Exactly. Yeah, it's that. I mean, it can go up to thousands or tens of thousands. When the Titans celebrated their 20th anniversary in Nashville, we got to make 18,000 posters for their season ticket holders, because that was a very special gift that every single season ticket holder received in December of that year, which is awesome. But again, we're not making that poster again.
14: Yep.
15: It's done. It's one and done. And so it's the same with the show posters, all of the posters. So once they're sold at the show or given away as part of the VIP packages in some of our other venues across the country, that's it. And they're out in the world. And so through time, as with everything, things get eaten by dogs, things get lost in moves. We've heard about, you know, fires destroying, floods destroying things, what have you.
14: What's the most valuable one you've seen?
15: Well,
14: and by value, I just mean how much somebody seemed to be thinking someone else would pay for it.
15: We, a number of years ago, like, I mean, almost 10 years ago now, I think, some friends of ours, friends of the shop, local business folks here in Nashville, inherited a house from their godparents, and their godparents were graphic designers in Nashville in the 70s and 80s and 90s. And they had found Hatch downtown and had fallen in love with it, as many folks do, for many different reasons. And they had found a way to collect different posters over the years from different sources and things like that, once they were aware of what the posters were and what they meant. And he brought in a stack of posters, and he just said, "Can you tell me which of these are from Hatch and which of these aren't?" And I went through them, and I was like, yep, this is, most of them were from the shop, which was great. Mid-20th century, 50s, 60s era. And I came to one, and it was for a package show, which is like a multi-artist lineup, in 1955 for Hank Snow on the road. Now, Hank Snow was managed by Colonel Tom Parker.
14: Yeah, Elvis fame.
15: Yes, of Elvis fame. And so two-thirds of the way down the poster is Elvis Presley.
14: Wow.
15: This is May 1955 is when we pinpointed the date. The vintage posters don't have the year on them, so you have to go by the day of the week and the month and the day to figure out, to sort of...
14: Oh, you find the day and you figure out what year that was.
15: Exactly.
14: Wow.
15: And so we researched it, we looked it up, and he wasn't asking for value, and we don't really know the value of our posters because, like, as we're talking about here, it's very personal. But given that that was...
14: Right, Elvis as an opening act.
15: Yes, it was exactly. He was two-thirds of the way down the poster. He was, like, probably, you know, the third one up on stage. Young man. Colonel Parker had just signed him at the end of the year before, I believe. And so he was throwing him out on the package shows of the other folks he managed. And so they were basically able to enjoy that poster for a little bit, but they needed to do some major repairs to this home. And so it went on out on auction, and they were able to, with the proceeds from the sale of that poster to a private collector, replace all of the windows in their house.
14: So thousands of dollars.
15: Thousands, tens of thousands of them.
14: Well, that is quite a story, and says a lot about Hatch Showprint. If you're just joining us, I'm Blake Farmer. This is Nashville. Our guest is Selene Aubrey, who's director of Hatch. It, you know, it does seem like Hatch itself essentially marks history. And I don't know that that's obviously not the intention, but clearly your archives tell a story. What story is that?
15: Hatch tells thousands of stories in 40 words or less, is what I like to say. I think every poster is telling at least one story, but you can follow the paths of artists in their tours. Definitely the Grand Ole Opry stars, entertainers, because we did so many posters for them in the mid-20th century. You can see where they played. You can see Johnny Cash playing Alaska to Minnesota to Nashville to other places like that. That's incredible. But you can also trace the rise of businesses in Nashville, services in Nashville. With the shop pre-late 20th century used to do small things like little tickets for shows, handbills for shows, but also tickets for spaghetti dinners at churches here in Nashville.
14: Oh, my.
15: Things like that. So you can trace the activities at local businesses here in Nashville, which is wonderful. I mean, it's a very interesting piecemeal way. You can literally make a timeline with physical pieces of ephemera if you have them all. I wish we had them all, but because the business wasn't considered historic until 1992, when it was became part of the Country Music Hall of Fame and Museum, we don't have all of that history.
14: Right.
15: So sometimes it comes to us through stories that people tell us, through blocks that come back to us.
14: Blocks as in printing blocks.
15: Yes, printing blocks. Sometimes they'll come back to us. Somebody like, sort of like our friends with the Elvis Presley and Hank Snow poster, they'll buy a house and they'll look in the attic in Nashville, and there might be something in the attic that they're like, what is this? Do you want this?
14: And wow. Well, talk about the story of how this started, because I did not realize that it was this old, that it was from these Hatch brothers in 1879. How did they get rolling? And was this high tech at the time?
15: Print was the dominant medium in 1879. Charles and Herbert Hatch, who opened the shop in Nashville in 1879, likely in upstairs from one of the two daily newspapers, the Nashville Banner, here in Nashville. And in places like Nashville, you would have print shops in addition to your newspapers. But in smaller towns, if you needed something printed, like a business card, a wedding announcement, a death announcement, or something like that, you would go to your local newspaper first, because they had the power of the press. They had the tools to print, and it was the medium. Couldn't send a fax. You couldn't send a text. You couldn't make a post. You couldn't even put an advertisement on the radio or an announcement on the radio.
14: Right.
15: But in Nashville, it's a big enough city. And at that point in time, Nashville is probably the fifth largest printing city in the country. All of the American churches had publishing and printing houses in Nashville. So they were printing.
14: I hadn't thought about the connection there with the other kinds of printing that were happening here.
15: Yeah. Yeah. Well, and Charles and Herbert's father, William H. Hatch, was both a preacher and a printer.
14: Oh, okay.
15: And so the four of them, mom and dad, two sons, moved to Nashville from Wisconsin in 1875. They grew up apprenticing, probably working with dad, but then they apprenticed in other businesses, we're assuming. Decided to open the business. William H. Hatch had his own printing business. We don't know a lot about it, but he was working specifically with the churches, and he was doing religious publications or religious printing. Charles and Herbert were just like, what you got? We'll print it.
14: Yeah.
15: And they knew how to cut blocks. And so they cut their own type. We have type that's 40 inches tall. We have type that's 80 inches tall that they carved in the shop before 1885.
14: Oh my, for like a billboard or something?
15: Yes, they were doing large format advertising, because again, that's how you talk to people. You told people, you tell people, you sell people through advertising.
14: They're in the advertising business, folks. Yeah. Hatch Showprint. We need to take a quick break. When we come back, we'll hear more from Selene Aubrey, director of Hatch Showprint, and hear a bit about how she got into the letterpress business in the first place as an artist. Stay with us. This is Nashville.

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2: I'm Blake Farmer, and this is Nashville. When Selene Aubrey was growing up, her mother would encourage her to make gifts. They'd paint a canvas all together. She'd also do mail art. It all seems almost like an obvious path now to someone who would go on to become director of Hatch Showprint. But we'll see what she has to say about that. Selene Aubrey, thank you for being with us. So you came from this family of artists with day jobs. Your dad was almost this poet who then decided to become a doctor. Your mom enjoyed painting, drawing, studied accounting also. So, you know, artists and people with practical jobs. I don't know, what were some of the things that you tried out as a kid? And were you encouraged to pursue them as a job?
3: Oh, you know, thankfully my parents were just happy I was above ground and running around and happy and doing stuff and trying stuff and curious. I don't think they encouraged different things. They loved, you know, my dad studied medicine. He enjoyed science, so he encouraged studying things like that. And I did study architecture and physics when I was in college. But yeah, my mom encouraged us to make things and try different things like clay, drawing, painting, making three-dimensional things. I tended to draw a lot, and I did a little bit of dancing when
2: dancing.
3: I was a kid. Yeah, ballet dancing mainly.
2: How did that influence your creativity, your aesthetic?
3: It's an artistic interpretation of music, I think, and listening to music, and often classical music, but also, you know, other stuff for jazz and things like that. And visualizing it through your body. And I just enjoyed both the skill and concentration and sort of dedication to something that you have to prepare for and practice and practice and practice and then execute in a way that allows the viewers to see the music or feel the music in a different way. So I suppose putting ink on paper, sometimes with words, sometimes not, is another way to connect with people where they are, either geographically or emotionally or, you know, on their life path or what have you.
2: And often a representation of music, since
3: yes,
2: you're talking about live shows.
3: It's true. Yeah. And that's, I mean, like I said, I when I was a kid, I would go to bed at a reasonable hour, but my dad, being in his medical residency, he worked 7 a.m. to 7 p.m. And by the time he got home at 8 or 9, depending on how his day wound down, he was listening to music as soon as he got home. And so often I would get up because I was awakened by the loud music down the hall and have to walk down the hall and say, "Hey, Dad, I really like this music. I really love the Rolling Stones, but maybe you could turn it down a little bit." Cause
2: wow, keep it down in here, Dad.
3: Mom told me I got to go to school tomorrow. So,
2: you know, we can't all just, enjoy the music late at night. So I read that you were big into mail art.
3: Yes.
2: As if we all know what that is. Hearing the description of it sounds amazing. How did you get into this? What is it?
3: Well, as a kid, I did move around a lot. And so the mail was really important to me from that standpoint because I could connect with my friends that I had moved away from, my family, grandparents in particular. So I would check the mailbox every single day after school. It was one of my jobs. And I, of course, loved doing it. And later on, as I had moved around for college and after college and things like that, to stay connected to friends and family who I couldn't see all the time, and also to feel that need to make something, I would make cards or art, and it would celebrate seasons or holidays or silliness, and I would just send it out to them. I would mail it to them. And so I call it mail art. You know, it has a long-standing tradition in the art community. I think of somebody like Joseph Cornell, I think, who did...

0: down and take over Hatch.
1: I met Jim and one of the staff who worked at the shop, Brad, at a workshop. And I had no, like, you know, sort of like my parents, I'd sort of thought, well, you know, make sure you can feed yourself and then use that energy to make stuff. And I learned about this crazy place in Nashville called Hatch Show Print, where they were using the same things that I love to use, wood type, hand-carved imagery, and they were making posters, and they were actually keeping a business going and afloat. And there was not just the two of them, but a whole room full of people designing and printing these things. And as soon as I heard about that and I experienced the workshop and hung out with them a little bit as part of my growing awareness and knowledge of what was happening in the letterpress community, I sort of very gently repointed my ship, if you will, you know.
0: Because you're saying you were kind of in this marketing realm, and yeah, it's like, I could really do letterpress printing.
1: I was teaching letterpress printing. Mm. There was a museum in Wisconsin. I was living in Chicago. There's a museum in Wisconsin that was really close that I was spending a lot of time. But it, you know, it's a museum in a very traditional museum way. And Hatch was vibrant. It was alive. Like, they were active and making things, and that's what I wanted. And I sort of slowly repointed it. And I would run into Jim, and it was never like I didn't have to sit down and write like a 5-year plan or anything crazy like that. I was just like, it was just a seed, if you will, that was planted in the back of my mind. I was like, well, that's interesting. Okay, so I'll just keep doing this thing. There's hope for me yet down the road. And I would run into one of the staff or Jim at a conference or here and there. And one year, 2011, I think, he told me that the shop was going to move because as part of Nashville's continued growth and redevelopment and the new convention center and things like that, the Country Music Hall of Fame and Museum was going to expand for its exhibit spaces and actually bring Hatch home, as I like to think, because the shop was on Broadway and had been there since 1992, but they really wanted to be under the same roof as the Country Music Hall of Fame, and that this was their time to do that. But he was far enough in his career, he'd managed the shop for 30 plus years at that point, and he wanted to focus on his art and his printmaking. And so he's like, I need someone to sort of step in, and I don't know who that is. And I'm like, oh, I just raised my hand, and I said, happy to help.
0: So Jim Sheridan comes calling, and what, you will make a plan for you to come in and almost kind of apprentice and learn, mm-hmm. learn the ropes, mm-hmm. and then slowly take over?
1: I had to meet the staff. I had to meet some staff at the Country Music Hall of Fame and Museum, make sure that I understood what the staff wanted and we could get there together. That was important because we work side by side. I work side by side with the staff in the shop, and it's a team effort, and meet folks at the museum. And then, yeah, I came in and I had a 2-week expedited or concentrated internship with one of the staff, Brad Vetter, and learned how to build posters the Hatch Show Print way, print posters the Hatch Show Print way, even though I knew how to letterpress print, but then I had to, you know, add in the skills of poster making to that. And then, yes, learn the other sides of the business, talking to customers who want things other than posters, learn about the retail aspects of the business, understand how many people come into the shop every day, just jaw on the floor and need to know more about the shop.
0: Yeah,
1: and
0: they got questions.
1: Yeah.
0: I'm Blake Farmer. This is Nashville. Our guest is Selene Aubrey, director of Hatch Show Print. You know, what you all do is, what used to be very common, but now there are not many people, I'm guessing, who do this as a business. How unique is your business at this point in modern America?
1: I don't want to sound too big for my britches, if you will, but Hatch Show Print is probably the largest letterpress print shop where all of the design still happens in the print shop.
0: Because you all don't really, I mean, you sketch things out. Go, you.

0: not using computers to design these things. You're designing old school.
1: Yeah. It's all by hand, all in the shop. It carries on the tradition that the shop has always had. In the mid-20th century, or early, even a little bit earlier, design started to leave the print shops. Whether you were letterpress or transitioning to offset, it became just a commercial process. And you took artwork files from your clients, whether they were graphic designers or artists or what have you, and you just produced what they wanted. At Hatch, the design never left the shop. We design everything we print. We only print what we design. As much as I know people call us or email us or write to us and say they'd love for us to print their work, we can't, because we're carrying on the traditions of that Charles and Herbert and Charles's son Will T established, which is we know how the process works. We know how to push the medium to make the work look the way it looks. And so we're going to work with the tools that we have that carry on that tradition. And as part of a living museum, then we get to share that and we educate that with the 24 interns who come through the shop every year, as well as the thousands or tens of thousands of people who take a tour. So there's education there. But then we just push it. But we have to be able to control both sides. And we know we can. We know there's a design solution, a poster design solution to any celebration or any commemoration that needs to have a poster.
0: Yeah.
1: Yeah.
0: But talk to me about working with these folks who are used to basically anything they can do on their computer can be seen in print. And I'm thinking of an email you got back that said, "Well, that's terrible." Something like that.
1: Yeah, those were the first four words. This isn't what we wanted at all, I think were the next sentence. People imagine, you know, they call us because sometimes when you Google printer or search printer in Nashville, we're up there and we're right there with Midtown and Lithographics and things like that, two fantastic printers in town as well. And so I think they think that the letterpress process can leverage all of the joys of digital and offset printing, which it cannot. It's relief printmaking. It's one color at a time, basically, one piece of paper at a time. And so you have to help folks distill what they imagine they want on their poster into something that is usually more fantastic than what they imagined. And that's how those posters turned out. And
0: you're saying even the ones who thought these were terrible.
1: They just ordered posters from us earlier this year.
0: Yeah.
1: So they came back to us.
0: But you almost have to show them, help them appreciate.
1: Yes. I mean, I like to say 30% of the time in the shop is spent cleaning up, putting away, preparing for the next job. And I would say sometimes 10 to 25 to 50% of your job working with one client is education.
0: Really?
1: It is such an outmoded process. And most people, because we all have, almost all of us probably have access to printers either at the library or at home. And some of us have access to color printers. And so when you can do this at home, they're not equating the two things. They're not equating. And why? We get that question too. Why would you do it this way? It's like, well.
0: All right, well, you called us.
1: Yeah. A, you're asking us to. B, it's gorgeous. It's very gratifying to be able to control your entire process and tell a story with this ridiculously outmoded process.
0: Well, this is a good place to take our last break. Hatch really has become this wallpaper of Nashville, and no shade in that statement at all. But we're going to talk about all this that the company has seen and what its own story says about preservation and development in Nashville. Stay with us. This is Nashville.

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1: Iran's nuclear program has been a source of tension in its relations with the U.S. and Israel for decades. The current war is just the latest example. And yet, Iran remains committed to its nuclear program despite the financial and diplomatic costs. A new book untangles why. Hear our conversation with its author and more global news next time on The World.
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2: I'm Blake Farmer, and this is Nashville. Hatch Showprint runs 600, maybe 700 posters a year. Some of them are for conferences. Some are for weddings or other events. Many are for concerts. A lot of times here in town, from newcomers to some of the biggest names in music. Our guest is Hatch Showprint director, Selene Aubrey. And it makes me wonder, your all's business model, you happen to be part of the Country Music Hall of Fame, a museum now. Is this a viable business without having kind of a nonprofit institution as your home? Can you make money doing this?
3: Oh, yeah, for sure. Yes. One of the great things about being part of the Country Music Hall of Fame and Museum is that it basically magnifies or multiplies our resources. So we have a team of archivists and a registrar and things like that we can work with. Every day we print a poster, or every multiple times a day we print a poster, that becomes an artifact because we are a living museum. So
2: does it all go in the Hall of Fame?
3: It all goes into
2: even stuff that has nothing to do with music.
3: Well, yeah, because it's part of
2: the Hatch.
3: Because it's Hatch, and we're part of the museum. So, we have that. We leverage that. We leverage the marketing teams, the other services in the team. We're working with their facilities team now because one of our presses is currently on the fritz, and we're trying to, they've got some great electricians who are on the facilities team, and they're working with us because we're trying to figure out what's wrong with this printing press. And so, yeah, that really is wonderful and helps. But the larger sort of theoretical or mission, not outward facing mission, but inward mission that the museum has is that 85% of the money that goes to the museum is earned and 15% is endowed, which is almost exactly the opposite of most nonprofit organizations. And Hatch contributes to that through running.
2: It's a revenue generator. It is
3: a revenue generator. And while our location is spectacular.
2: Right. You can't afford that location.
3: We could never afford that location. It's fantastic. We get to stay in downtown Nashville. Hatch Showprint's only been in 6 locations. We're in our forever home in downtown Nashville, and we're still in downtown Nashville. But it's that same idea of mission, and it's that same idea of being involved in music and being interested in music and the history of music, both looking back but also looking forward, looking to seeing who's coming through next, who's new, what's rising, what's like. There's that shared interest that we have between the museum and the staff who work at the museum and Hatch Showprint. We all have that in common. And then we also have in common that we're there to like educate and inform and celebrate all aspects, not just of country music, but of American life as it relates to music.
2: Well, talk to me as an institution that intentionally resists modernizing. You have all this equipment that you use. Oh, I'm sorry. Is that offensive?
3: It's not offensive. I think it's.
2: Is it not true?
3: It's kind of true. Yes, we're the process stays the same. The process doesn't change, but how we get the ink on the paper And sometimes what we put in that ink might change.
2: Okay.
3: And so we print hand-carved blocks. We print wood type that's as old or older than the shop, for sure. But we also do things like if we can put it in the printing press and not damage the press or the printer, the designer printer, we'll print it. So we print vinyl records, we print lace, we print sneaker soles. Mm. If we can put something in the ink that makes it sparkle in a special way, we'll try that. We'll do that. So we're pushing, I like to say we're sort of pushing the boundaries of 19th century technology or 15th century technology, if you're going to go all the way back to Gutenberg.
2: Well, all right. So I stand slightly corrected. You do update the paint. Had,
3: yes.
2: You modernize the paint.
3: The ink.
2: Excuse me, not paint. The ink. Okay. But you resist modernization in a lot of ways, especially on technology. But it means that your equipment, surely no one's making these things anymore.
3: No.
2: You just have to repair everything?
3: We do. We do it ourselves.
2: How?
3: Well, we have somebody on staff who has a particular affinity for mechanics and in manufacturing small things or machining small things out of other things. And then we're fortunate that because Nashville has been a printing city for so long, there are a lot of machine shops still in Nashville, and they work in other industries now, but they will take on jobs that we give them, whether it's a major press repair that we did at the end of 24, beginning of 25, or we have things machined or cut into big metal blocks that you can do, on that fabulous thing called the internet. You just upload your CAD drawings, and a couple weeks later, a piece of metal comes with the holes in the right spots, and we can pop it on the press and replace a part. So, we have to know the mechanics and understand and try to have the patience to break it down. And we have to have redundancy. So we have, I think, 11 different presses in the shop that we can use through the course of our work weeks. And if one's down, as one is now, we've got five others that we can hop on and print.
2: Well, Hatch has been a business for nearly 150 years. Then Gaylord, which owns a lot of,
3: Grand Ole Opry,
2: WSM, used to be the Wild Horse Saloon, the General Jackson. Makes sense why it would own Hatch.
3: Mm-hmm.
2: Why did it decide to give Hatch to the Hall of Fame?
3: I mean, that's a question for the folks who are in the room at the time. What I imagine is, and what I am thankful for as a, umpteenth generation designer printer at Hatch Show Print, is probably sixth generation, I guess you could say, is that Gaylord Entertainment has always just sort of like Hatch, I'm imagining. They have had people who work there who also revere the history of music in Nashville and revere the history of the music industry in Nashville, because we have music industry in Nashville. And they took on Hatch Show Print in 1986 because they didn't want it to be scattered to the winds. And it worked in the Opryland theme park, and it worked because they were country music and the Grand Ole Opry and things like that. And they had exhibits out on the east side of town, but they didn't want it to not still be in Nashville. So that's why they approached the Country Music Hall of Fame and Museum and said,
2: keep it here.
3: Keep it here. And here we are.
2: Wow. Well, tell me, you will have this long history, and you were talking about tracking artists. Obviously, you found Elvis as a opening act. I'm thinking of making Led Zeppelin posters in 1970, and then later making Robert Plant posters with Alison Krauss, then Robert Plant on his own. Like, in what way are all of these posters that you're making over many decades telling the history of music, mm-hmm. American music?
3: Mm-hmm. Well, and international music when it comes to this country, right? I mean, Robert Plant and Led Zeppelin, they're British, so...
2: Thank you.
3: I mean, he wouldn't call himself British. He'd call himself, I believe, Welsh, right? But I could be wrong on that. But anyway, yes, it is. It does trace the history of it. The beauty, like the Beatles never came to Nashville. So we never got to make posters for the Beatles. But Paul McCartney played Nashville in 2010 for the first time ever. So we got to make a poster for that. Happened to be the same year that Ringo Starr was playing the Ryman Auditorium. So that year we made posters for two Beatles.
2: Was this recently?
3: 2010.
2: Okay.
3: Yeah. Yeah, yeah. So, and we've done posters for both of them.
2: I was
3: going to
2: say, I know Ringo was in Ryman not long ago.
3: Yes, and we...
2: And Paul McCartney was in town, I think.
3: Yeah, yeah. But yeah, for...
2: It all comes around, doesn't it?
3: It does.
2: And you see it in your archives. That's what
3: I was
2: going to
3: say. I'm going to say the photo plate for Led Zeppelin from 1970 for when we did the posters for them. They played the Municipal Auditorium.
2: Wow.
3: The place that was putting ice on the floor for hockey games and hosting other sporting events was also hosting Led Zeppelin and other live performances. And so we did a poster for them. We had that photo plate. We have it in our collection and we keep it because it's a tool of the trade. And so whenever, for instance, Bill Monroe went on tour, he would want his picture on the poster. So we would have a series of photo plates they would update. If they updated their press kit photo, we would get a new photo plate. But we'd keep the old ones just in case they wanted to go back.
2: Wow, have a retro poster.
3: Be a younger Bill Monroe.
2: Wow.
3: Or as we like to say, B.B. King was always 40 in our minds because we used a picture from when he was 40 years old.
2: And you hold on to all these blocks.
3: We don't
2: dispose of anything.
3: No, I mean, and that's... No, we didn't, because as a business, you never know when these clients are going to come back to you.
2: Yeah.
3: So it's because they're tools. They become tools. And then it just dovetails right into being part of the museum in that they are now artifacts.
2: I'm Blake Farmer. This is Nashville. We're wrapping up our time with Selene Aubrey, who's the director of Hatch Showprint. The time's gone too quickly. I am thinking about this long history and all the posters you've made things for, and I'm guessing there are posters in the archives that Hatch is not proud of? Well, I guess what I mean is...
3: Connection. That's,
2: okay,
3: I mean,
2: but
3: that's
2: what I'm
3: okay.
2: saying is,
3: yeah.
2: our thoughts about things that are appropriate, for one, have changed. Words that we use.
3: Oh, for sure.
2: You know, I'm sure there are famous people who have become problematic over time that you've made posters for. But I wonder how this works currently. And if you have stories about what's in the archives, I'd love to hear them. But yeah, how do you handle, I don't know, partisanship? And, you know, do you turn things down because this doesn't work for you? Or do you try to be an even-handed printer? What do you want to put on here? This is up to you.
3: As you know, we do have the power of the press, and that is actually still meaningful in the 21st century, which I'm glad for and proud of. So we're democratic with a small d, which means nobody can be turned away because everybody's money is good. And the only caveats we have to that are that the posters that we're printing cannot come off the press and be immediately exclusionary. And so the language that's used, the visual imagery, we don't use foul language. We don't use imagery that is a physical representation of foul language or that is going to be immediately offensive to anybody.
2: But even foul language has, boy, morphed over time.
3: Oh, for sure. And we do posters for comedians. And so we use a lot of exclamations and question marks and hashtag signs.
2: Yeah.
3: Oh, for sure. Yeah, exactly. And that's, we find that creative solution. And so, you know, and that's what we do, whether it's something like that, where the goal is to, whatever the goal is, we want to make sure that the poster may invite some form of conversation at the very least, if necessary, or at least be not immediately off-putting to somebody, you know, or immediately make somebody feel uncomfortable.
2: Yeah.
3: You know what I mean? But we do understand that people come from all walks of life, and they're all walks of life and all aspects of all walks of life that, you know, probably should be commemorated, because if we didn't have those things or do those things through the shop's arc of history, we wouldn't know those things either. You know what I mean? We wouldn't have an opportunity to also then reflect on those things from this day, looking back, for example.
2: What's in the archives that stands out to you that's like, this is a thing that we might not make today?
3: Oh, gosh. Well, I mean, the shop has been in business since 1879, and there's a lot of forms of representation of early entertainment, particularly minstrel shows, where blackface was used. And so we have some blocks that are exaggerations of minstrelsy. However, the thing I like to sort of very quickly follow up on that with is the shop's two largest clients for the first half of the 20th century were Rabbitfoot Minstrels and Silas Green from New Orleans. And those two shows in particular were established by blacks. Their cast were all black. And I'm not an expert and can't really weigh in on minstrelsy and things like that. In the South at that point in time, it was an opportunity for black entertainers and artists to practice their craft in the place they came from. And they didn't have to wear the blackface when they were performing in front of black audiences.
2: Mm. Well, Hatch Showprint, talk about a history that tells the very story of music, not just in Nashville, not just in the United States, but around the world. And Cellini Aubrey is carrying on that legacy as the director. Go visit her. Hang up a Hatch Showprint, and don't worry about if you learn nothing else. Don't worry about making little pinholes.
3: No. Make those pinholes. Love those posters.
2: Love the posters. Live with them. Cellini Aubrey, thank you so much for being with us.
3: Thank you.
2: This is Nashville is a production of Nashville Public Radio. We air these profile interviews most Mondays. If you missed Dave Fichette and Robert Taylor last week, they both have some strong points to consider ahead of Father's Day. 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Liv Lombardi making us sound and look good. The masterminds behind our theme music are LaRange and Namir Blade. Who should we have in for a profile interview? No wrong answers here. Just looking for people who make Middle Tennessee what it is. 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

0: 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His new book has them all, plus a top secret LGBTQ spy agency.
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2: 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I'm Catherine Sweeney, and I will be your host today. We have several interesting stories for you. One is breaking right now. Mayor Freddie O'Connell just signed a large executive order on data centers. Among other things, it signals his support for a moratorium on those projects. We'll also have a story about how armadillos are showing up in Tennessee and Kentucky and why that is. It's climate change. We'll also have a story about how pedestrian deaths are rising in Nashville. Let's get a look at the podcast for the day from Nina.
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3: It's All Things Considered from NPR News. 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
0: And I'm Elsa Chang. 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
3: Not banned in classrooms or other specific settings, but banned across the board.
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5: Live from NPR News in Culver City, California, I'm Dwayne Brown. The U.S. and Iran have signed a preliminary agreement to extend a shaky 60-day ceasefire and reopen the vital Strait of Hormuz shipping channel, but significant challenges remain to ending the war, including whether Israel will continue to hold off on attacking Iran-backed

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2: At a press conference in Los Angeles Sunday, Iranian team coach Amir Ghalanoui was asked whether his team is concerned about protests. We're just focused on playing a good, high-quality match, he told reporters, adding that the team won't pay attention to any issues outside the game. Protesters want to bring attention to what they say is Iran's record of human rights abuse. Many are planning to bring blindfolds, nooses, and American and Israeli flags into the stadium. But FIFA, the organization behind the World Cup, prohibits the display of political signs. Security could remove demonstrators from the stadium, pushing Iran's record and reputation for oppression out of view.
1: 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The British government has...
3: Sorry for that. Good afternoon. I'm Catherine Sweeney. Here's the latest from WPLN News at 3:32. Some of Middle Tennessee's most powerful government officials are pushing back on data centers. Nashville Mayor Freddie O'Connell signed a broad executive order on the topic today. Among other things, it signals his support for a moratorium on the projects within Davidson County. WPLN will have more details on that later this afternoon. Senator Marsha Blackburn, who is running for governor, released a video criticizing a proposed data center near the Nashville Zoo. In it, she says data centers are good for the economy.
4: But we've got to be thoughtful about their placement. There are so many communities across the state who want data centers. But we've got to look at this placement of a data center up against the Nashville Zoo.
3: The zoo created a petition opposing the project. It has more than 400,000 signatures. At least 9 rural cities or counties in Tennessee have set up moratoriums on construction, and several more communities are considering their own. This weekend, Nashville Public Library celebrated 25 years in its current downtown building. Saturday was a full day of anniversary activities like puppet shows, craft activities, and tours of the Civil Rights and Votes for Women room. The location was closed for much of last year due to a fire last summer in the attached parking garage. The current downtown library opened amid a transformative time for downtown Nashville. It welcomed patrons for the first time in 2001, which was the same year the Country Music Hall of Fame moved downtown and the first art museum opened in the renovated downtown post office. Federal scientists have officially declared that El Nino conditions have developed in the Pacific Ocean. El Nino is a climate pattern involving ocean warming and certain atmospheric patterns. In the summer, Tennessee sits in an in-between zone, so El Nino is generally not more likely to affect precipitation or warmth in one direction. But in the fall, El Nino conditions can make droughts more likely because it weakens the possibility of an Atlantic tropical storm moving into the region. It can also make Tennessee winters warmer and drier. You'll find more news at WPLN.org.
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6: This is All Things Considered from NPR News. I'm Elsa Chang in Culver City, California.
7: And I'm Scott Detrow in Washington. The announcement of a deal intended to end the war with Iran has sent stock markets up and brought oil prices down. NPR's Camila Domonoske covers energy and is here to walk us through the economic implications of all this. Hey, Camila.
8: Hello.
7: What does this mean for the energy markets?
8: I mean, this is exactly what the oil industry has been waiting for since the start of this conflict, really. And oil prices dropped promptly as soon as the news came out. The key element here is that President Trump says this deal, after it's signed Friday, will reopen the Strait of Hormuz. But the actual terms of the deal itself are not public. Jim Burkhard watches oil markets for S&P Global Energy, and he has a lot of questions.
9: What are the terms under which it's going to reopen? Is it gonna-

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4: Here in Nashville, people care about their work, their community, their state. I'm Metro reporter Cynthia Abrams. I cover what people care about.
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0: It's All Things Considered from NPR News. I'm Elsa Chang.
8: And I'm Scott Detrow. President Trump has arrived in France for the G7 Leader Summit.
0: He's been celebrating the peace deal with Iran.
9: It's a very important one because first it will fix the nuclear issue. And it's a very important matter for peace.
8: Deal raises many questions, though. More after this news.
10: Live from NPR News in Culver City, California, I'm Dwayne Brown. Iran and the U.S. have agreed to a preliminary deal to reopen the vital Strait of Hormuz shipping channel after extending a shaky 60-day ceasefire while negotiations continue. But significant challenges remain even if the strait is fully reopened later this week to commercial traffic. Oil analysts say it could take months for the global energy crisis to ease. Wendy Sherman was a lead negotiator in the 2015 Iran nuclear deal that Trump pulled the U.S. out of. She says getting Israel to respect the terms of the deal could be another challenge.
11: Prime Minister Netanyahu does not feel he is bound by this, that he will do whatever he believes he needs to do to secure Israel. And so this is a very tough place for Israel's security, very tough for the prime minister, and very tough for the U.S.-Israel relationship.
10: A ceremony to sign off on the deal is scheduled for.

0: Son. Israel's military told NPR in a statement that soldiers had identified several Gazans approaching them and initiated, quote, apprehension procedures, and then opened warning fire on them. The military said it regrets harm to civilians. Anas Babo, NPR News, Gaza.
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2: Good afternoon. I'm Catherine Sweeney. Here's the latest from WPLN News at 4:32. Tennessee residents could face higher electricity bills this summer. The cost of electricity has risen pretty steadily since 2020. A recent analysis from the National Energy Assistance Directors Association found that the average household bill this summer may go up nearly 9% from last summer and more than 35% higher than 2020. There are a lot of factors that affect electricity prices in a given year. The Tennessee Valley Authority, which generates the state's power, is undergoing a massive build-out of gas infrastructure. TVA has also been affected by gas and coal fuel costs. The utility raised rates by about 10% between 2023 and 2024. People may also just be using more power because summers are getting hotter on average, due mostly to the burning of fossil fuels. It's only this century that armadillos have become a fairly common Tennessee and Kentucky sighting, and their northward move signals the effect of the region's warming climate. For the Appalachia Mid-South Newsroom, Louisville Public Media's Giselle Roden has more.
3: Nine-banded armadillos are typically found in southern states, Mexico, and South America, but average temperatures in Kentucky have increased by nearly 3 degrees since 1970, bringing the little creatures farther north. Natural Areas Manager Evan Patrick says Bernheim Forest and Arboretum found its first living armadillo in 2024.
4: It could be not just that they can tolerate the milder winters in Kentucky, but it could also be that the insects that they prey upon and feed on are more active in these milder winters as well.
3: The Kentucky Department of Fish and Wildlife reports nine-banded armadillos have been documented in 63 of the state's 120 counties. They've also been found in Indiana, Tennessee, and Ohio. For the Appalachia Mid-South Newsroom, I'm Giselle Roden.
2: If you're interested in that story, we'll be airing a fuller version of it at 5:44. Now, a black bear has been spotted in Davidson County, similar to this last story. The bears are shifting westward in Tennessee. WKRN reports neighbors saw a black bear on Pecan Valley Road near Ashland City Highway. Black bears have also been sighted recently in Cheatham, Sumner, and Wilson counties. 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
6: It's All Things Considered from NPR News. I'm Scott Detrow in Washington.
7: And I'm Elsa Chang in Culver City, California. President Trump arrived in France this afternoon for the G7 Leaders Summit, where he's been touting his new agreement with Iran.
8: I'm very happy to say, very, very signed, the deal's all signed. And the strait is already partially opened, as you know, there.
7: French President Emmanuel Macron met with Trump and congratulated him on signing a very important agreement.
9: And it's a very important one because, first, it will fix the nuclear issue. And it's a very important matter for peace for the whole world. And it will reopen Hormuz.
7: But we still don't know how the nuclear issue is being dealt with. And also, Iran is not the only topic on the table. Leaders also plan to talk about the war in Ukraine, economic development, and artificial intelligence. NPR's Franco Ordonez is in Evian, France with President Trump. Hi, Franco.
10: Hey, Elsa.
7: Hey. Okay, so Trump has been talking a little more about this agreement with Iran. What do we know at this point about this deal?
10: Yeah, President Trump has not given too many details on the agreement so far, but he did promise to release the full memorandum of understanding soon, maybe sometime after the Friday signing ceremony.
7: Okay.
10: And that ceremony is expected to be held in Geneva, which is just about an hour's drive from here. But Trump said he's likely going to be gone by then, and that Vice President

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2: 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It is 78 degrees here in Nashville at 518. Let's get a look at the roads from Bob August.
3: We are busy on the east side, Catherine, as we get you home on 40 westbound coming from the airport area. We've had a stall vehicle off to the right as you head past Hermitage Avenue toward the 24 split. And busy on 24 east through 440 and Briley Parkway. Driving on 440 east through Nolensville Road, you may see a collision off to the shoulder there. Watch for a wreck on Nolensville Road near Thompson Lane. We've had a collision in the Brentwood area on Old Hickory Boulevard near Franklin Road. Bob August, WPLN News.
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0: WPLN's Cynthia Abrams says a new report shows that Memphis is the most dangerous metro area in the country. And while Nashville is a little safer, the trend here is worsening.
1: On Nashville pedestrian deaths, it's been a very bad start to the year. 14 people have been killed while walking, nearly three times more than at the same time last year. A new report from nonprofit Smart Growth America shows that many cities in the U.S. are simply getting deadlier over time. Beth Osborne, the organization's CEO, says that's because of skewed priorities.
2: If you ask most of our transportation leaders, the only thing they're trying to solve for is congestion and not safety.
1: And improving congestion actually makes streets more dangerous, since heavy traffic is the key to slowing things down.
2: We see a bipartisan connection on dismissing safety in a real way. They'll give nice speeches, but the fact of the matter is, if anybody ever has to slow down while driving, that is the true tragedy as far as they are concerned.
1: While Nashville leaders adopted the Vision Zero plan in 2022, which aims to improve roadways to reach zero pedestrian deaths by 2050, the report and the numbers show that Nashville is only getting more dangerous for pedestrians. Cynthia Abrams, WPLN News.
0: Federal scientists have officially declared that El Nino conditions have developed in the Pacific Ocean. El Nino is a climate pattern involving ocean warming and certain atmospheric patterns. Its impacts are varied across the country. In the summer, Tennessee sits in an in-between zone, so El Nino is generally not more likely to affect precipitation or warmth in one direction or the other. But in the fall, El Nino conditions could make drought conditions here more likely because it weakens the possibility of an Atlantic tropical storm moving into the region. As always, you'll find more news at WPLN.org.
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4: This is All Things Considered from NPR News. I'm Elsa Chang in Culver City, California.
5: And I'm Scott Detrow in Washington. The announcement of a deal intended to end the war with Iran has sent stock markets up and brought oil prices down. NPR's Camila Domonoske covers energy and is here to walk us through the economic implications of all this. Hey, Camila.
6: Hello.
5: What does this mean for the energy markets?
6: I mean, this is exactly what the oil industry has been waiting for since the start of this conflict, really. And oil prices dropped promptly as soon as the news came out. The key element here is that President Trump says this deal, after it's signed Friday, will reopen the Strait of Hormuz. But the actual terms of the deal itself are not public. Jim Burkhard watches oil markets for S&P Global Energy, and he has a lot of questions.
7: What are the terms under which it's going to reopen? Is it going to be as it was last February, or is it going to be something different? And we don't know yet.
6: So, you know, how quickly will it reopen? Will Iran still be regulating traffic? Will there be tolls? All of these things will affect how much ship traffic actually gets through that waterway.
5: Assuming this agreement holds up and is signed and put into place, would that mean that we can all stop thinking about oil prices?
6: That would be lovely, wouldn't it? There are so many other things that we could talk about on air, Scott. But no is my answer. And let me start by just acknowledging that oil prices have dropped dramatically on news of an imminent deal so many times over the last few months. Every time there was a tweet or a headline about it, and a deal never happened before. This time we have both sides saying a deal is happening, so that is different. Prices have dropped to their lowest point since early March. So the global benchmark for crude is at around $83 a barrel now. That's down from wartime highs where there was a lot of time spent above $100 a barrel, still higher than pre-war when it was in the 60s. And it's going to take time for the global oil system to recover to something like

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1: Live from WPLN News in Nashville, I'm Catherine Sweeney. The nine-banded armadillo has become an indicator of rising temperatures in the region. For the Appalachia Mid-South Newsroom, Giselle Roden has more on how the species has made its way north from South America.
2: Deep in the heart of Bernheim Forest and Arboretum, about 25 miles south of Louisville, leaves rustle in a secluded pocket of woodlands. Natural Areas Manager Evan Patrick pushes branches aside to clear a path.
3: 3 years ago, we were out in that section of the forest and we were kind of scouting around looking for some potential camera trapping sites for golden eagles. We found this really pronounced sinkhole.
2: Typically, he says these holes are fit for mammals like raccoons, moles, and sometimes bobcats or coyotes. But about 2 years ago, Patrick's team found something more peculiar.
3: We were really pleasantly surprised this time to see armadillo, nine-banded armadillo.
2: This was the first time the species was found alive in Bernheim.
3: Apparently, they are quite private. You know, they spend most of their time in that sinkhole. And what we have seen is that they're really only active in the summertime.
2: These armadillos are about the size of a large cat. They can't store enough fat in their little bodies to hibernate in the cold, so they're constantly on the move looking for warmer areas. They're largely found in hot spots like the Deep South, Mexico, and South America. But since 1970, average temperatures in Kentucky have increased by nearly 3 degrees, with 2024 being one of the hottest years on record. This rise has brought armadillos farther north to the Commonwealth and surrounding states like Tennessee, Indiana, and Ohio.
3: Someone didn't pick up an armadillo and bring it to Bernheim and drop it off here. They didn't cross an ocean to get here. They are naturally expanding their range based on climate changes.
2: Here at Bernheim, Patrick says armadillos have soft dirt for their long claws to dig burrows and an all-you-can-eat bug buffet in caves.
3: Could be cave beetles, could be something like crickets, could be isopods.
2: Courtney Hayes is a wildlife biologist with the Kentucky Department of Fish and Wildlife. She says the state's first nine-banded armadillo was found in 1986 in LaRue County and have since been documented in 63 of Kentucky's 120 counties. Armadillos haven't made their way to the Appalachian Mountains yet, and Hayes says wildlife experts are still trying to piece together why.
4: Maybe they can't survive up in these high elevations where it gets too cold.
2: Interstates have allowed armadillos to travel way farther north than they should, sometimes by hitchhiking on vehicles, unbeknownst to the drivers. But crossing those highways is one of their most dangerous man-made threats. The thick bone plates that make up their outer shell should protect them. But Hayes explains that when they're frightened, they don't curl up in a ball like their three-banded cousins in South America.
4: When they get spooked, they can jump up to 4 feet up in the air, and they make this little, like, whoop sound.
2: Hayes says armadillos don't even know they're walking into traffic.
4: They cannot see well at all. Like, daytime, nighttime, they cannot see very well.
2: And these blind journeys across the U.S. may lead an armadillo to a backyard near you.
4: Do you discourage them being around? Close off your deck. Don't leave big brush piles.
2: They also carry leprosy, but Hayes says it's not a big cause for concern.
4: I use this advice for any wildlife. Don't go licking it. That will save you from leprosy. And also just don't touch them. There's no need. If you do, don't put your hands in your mouth, on your face. Go wash your hands. You're going to be okay.
2: So keep an eye out for our tiny neighbors, because they don't know where they'll end up as they explore new frontiers in a warming climate. For the Appalachian Mid-South Newsroom, I'm Giselle Roden in Louisville.
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6: Delays on 65 northbound heading past Armory Drive toward 440. We've had a crash in the right lanes there. You want to squeeze over to the left. Busy on 24 east through 440 and Briley Parkway. We've got a couple of accidents reported on 40 westbound heading past McCrory Lane and on through Kingston Springs. Watch for an accident as well on 40 west near Highway 48 in Dixon. Back tomorrow, Bob August, WPLN News.
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9: Live from NPR News in Culver City, California, I'm Duane Brown. Iranian-backed Hezbollah is welcoming a tentative agreement between Iran and the U.S., which also calls for a ceasefire between Israel and Lebanon, NPR's Jane Arraf reports.
10: Hezbollah said it viewed the agreement as a prelude to the complete withdrawal of Israeli forces and the return of displaced residents to their homes, particularly in border villages. But it also cautioned displaced Lebanese to wait before trying to return home in case Israel continued to launch attacks. Israel's defense minister said Monday that despite the agreement, Israel will not withdraw forces from southern Lebanon. More than 1.2 million people have been displaced by fighting in Lebanon, many of them unable to find shelter. In some parts of southern Lebanon, residents began going back after the ceasefire was announced. Jane Arraf, NPR News, Beirut.
9: California Governor Gavin Newsom says he and his wife have been added to what he calls President Trump's hit list, saying the Department of Justice has expanded an investigation it started last year, sending federal agents to question friends and former employees of the governor, as well as his wife and her tax returns. The California Democrat says after Trump called for his arrest last year, he ordered the department to investigate. Newsom says federal officials are demanding records and abusing the grand jury process.
11: Donald Trump isn't just coming after me because of my mean tweets. He's coming after me because I'm considering running for president, because he hates that I've consistently called him out over and over again for his lies and deceit.
9: This is just the latest known investigation by the Justice Department of a high-profile Trump critic. Governor Newsom says the administration is using law enforcement as a political weapon. You're listening to NPR News. The British government has announced it's banning social media for children under the age of 16, while Prime Minister Keir Starmer also announced restrictions on gaming services and live streaming. The British government says this will be some of the most far

0: 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Fatima Al-Kassab, NPR News, London.
1: Fox Corporation has struck a deal to buy the streaming platform Roku for $22 billion in cash and stock. 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On Wall Street, stocks finished higher today to kick off the trading week. The Dow up 468 points. 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
1: 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I'm Rachel Abrams. 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
5: From Nashville Public Radio, I'm Blake Farmer, and this is Nashville. Even if you don't know much about Hatch Showprint, you know it just looks like Nashville. It's become the wallpaper of the city. And the company responsible for that look has been carefully stewarded by just a handful of people over its 150 years. The master printer of late, Selene Aubrey. In Chicago, she fell in love with the smells, the feels, the hand-carved wood type of letterpress printing. Then she was recruited to lead this business so iconic that the company itself was donated to the Country Music Hall of Fame and Museum. Poster Queen Selene Aubrey after the news. This is Nashville.
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7: Live from NPR News, Washington, I'm Ryland Barton. The U.S. and Iran have reached an initial agreement that would extend their shaky ceasefire and lead to the reopening of the Strait of Hormuz. But significant challenges remain to ending the war, including whether Israel will continue its offensive in Lebanon and the fate of Iran's nuclear program. NPR's Danielle Kurtzleben reports Trump has been looking for a way to end the war.
8: He's probably celebrating because he needed an off-ramp here. His approval plummeted amid this war, including his approval on the economy, which had been a strong point for him. Gas prices went up. Fertilizer prices went up. Inflation passed 4%, so he wanted out. And now, since this all was announced, yeah, oil prices have fallen and stocks went up. So Trump is likely happy, even if this memorandum isn't the win he says it is.
7: NPR's Danielle Kurtzleben reporting. Officials from Anthropic are meeting with the Commerce Department today. It comes after the Trump administration issued export controls that effectively force Anthropic to disable its newest AI models. NPR's Deepa Shivaram reports.
9: The Trump administration, citing national security reasons, said Anthropic had to shut down its new models to anyone who isn't a U.S. citizen. That includes foreign nationals residing in the U.S. and even Anthropic employees who aren't citizens. On Friday evening, Anthropic announced that in order to comply, it had to shut down its Fable 5 and Mythos 5 models for everyone. In a statement, Anthropic attributes the order to, quote, a misunderstanding. The Trump administration has clashed with Anthropic before. The AI company sued the Defense Department earlier this year after fallout from the Pentagon, wanting Anthropic to loosen its safety standards. Deepa Shivaram, NPR News.
7: California Democratic Governor Gavin Newsom says President Trump has ordered the Justice Department to investigate him and his wife. He did not provide details, and the Trump administration declined to comment. Newsom says in a video posted online that federal agents in recent days have knocked on the doors of his friends and former employees and have asked for records. A heat wave is hitting the Pacific Northwest. Record-breaking temperatures in the 90s are expected in much of the usually temperate region. John Ryan from member station KUOW in Seattle reports.
10: In much of the country, summer temperatures in the 90s are normal, but not in the Northwest, where many homes lack air conditioning.